0: off an 8-3 win yesterday at Houston are back home tonight to start a three-game series with San Diego at T-Mobile Park. The M's sending Emerson Hancock to the mound. The NCAA softball tournament begins today. Washington will take on South Florida in its first game at the Fayetteville Regional alongside host Arkansas and Fordham. And the Everett Silvertips can clinch their first ever Western Hockey League championship and advance to the Canadian Hockey League championship tournament with a win tonight in Prince Albert in Game 5 of their best-of-seven series with the Raiders. In our KCIS Seattle area forecast, it'll be mostly cloudy tonight. Showers likely with a slight chance of thunderstorms this evening, then a chance of rain overnight. Mostly cloudy tomorrow with a chance of rain in the morning. Showers and a chance of thunderstorms in the afternoon. A chance of rain tomorrow night, partly sunny on Sunday. And mostly cloudy Monday morning, becoming mostly sunny. Our lows tonight in the 40s, highs tomorrow in the 50s, 50s to mid-60s Sunday, and in the 60s on Monday. We'll take a look at traffic next.
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0: A few 20-minute delays on your Friday. Northbound 5 from Alboro up to James Street downtown. Southbound from Northgate to Mercer. And South 405 leaving Bellevue off and on from Main Street to Coal Creek Parkway. About a 30-minute delay South 5 from Bridgeport Way to past JBLM. And there's about a 90-minute wait at the Edmonds Ferry Terminal. 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
4: Welcome to In the Market with Janet Parshall. Today's program is where Janet and her husband, Craig, take some of the stories making headlines this week and offer their insight and analysis. 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
5: Jesus brilliantly said, well, then render to Caesar the things that are Caesar's and to God the things that are God's. And what we don't get, Janet, in the West, the East, they got it immediately. God is greater than Caesar. When Jesus said, render to Caesar the things that are Caesar's, what Caesar has and who Caesar is answers to God. It was a brilliant answer. Go ahead and give Caesar his taxes. Just know this. Caesar belongs to God. Those taxes belong to God. Rome belongs to God. The entire world belongs to God.
6: Britney Spears today is really kind of to me what happened to Marilyn Monroe decades ago.
3: Yes.
6: To people who are lifted up by their beauty and their talent and not for their heart and their soul. And it's just heartbreaking to me. And so I want people to see her as a real person, as a child of God, and to pray for her to find complete wholeness again.
7: I think it maybe gives us a better platform for dialogue when we tell people, I'm a biblical Zionist. Or Zionism is not in the Bible. Well, you know, let's discuss what it means. And then, and you can, have a give and take with the people who disagree with it. And then when you call it biblical, then people realize they have a problem with the Bible, which is a bigger problem altogether, a problem with God, that bigger than just having a problem with what they call Christianity, which they don't agree with. So I think the term for the days we live in 2026 moving forward might make more sense.
8: The free gift of God is eternal life. When I became a Christian, I purchased a 34-seater bus and painted scripture and 14-inch professional sign writing on it. And on one side, it says the gift of God is eternal life through Jesus Christ. Now, the world can't see that until they acknowledge their sins. The preaching of the cross is foolishness to them that perish, not because it's a mystery in itself, but because of the fact, if you want to acknowledge you've broken the law, me paying a fine for you won't make sense.
9: None of them has been actually formally charged with a crime. None of them has had a trial. None of them has a prison sentence where they're counting down the days until they're done. You just get arrested, you disappear into the prison system, and then you come out in months or years, or sometimes in the case of those pastors 22 years later, they're still not out. And again, they don't, it's not like they have a sentence that they know, okay, we're going to be here 25 years and then we'll be allowed to go home. They don't know. And I think for me, that would be the most infuriating and frustrating and depressing part of it is they don't know if they're going home tomorrow or if they'll die in prison.
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14: Nation was conceived by men and women who believed in the power of God, who believed in the providences of God, and in prayer. We pray that we would fulfill the true meaning of our creed, that we hold these truths to be self-evident.
15: But look what God has done. 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
3: Happy Friday and welcome to In the Market with Janet Parshall. Friends, Craig Parshall is with me. We take a look at what's going on in the marketplace of ideas and compare to what's being bought and sold to the reality and the truth that's found in the Word of God. And we've got a big event coming to my town tomorrow. In fact, it's Sunday. Let me get this right. Tonight and tomorrow, by the way, the President of the United States has called for those who are in the Jewish community to make Shabbat great again. It's part of the Celebrate 250th birthday. So from sundown tonight until sundown tomorrow, which is the time for Shabbat. He's encouraging Jewish Americans to celebrate Shabbat as a way of celebrating America's Jewish history. So that's Friday night, tonight until Saturday night. Then Sunday on the Mall in Washington, D.C., there are going to be people from all over the United States gathering together for this part of Rededicate 250. It's an event entitled A National Day, A National Jubilee of Prayer, Praise, and Thanksgiving. And there are going to be people from all over the country who will come, and it will start in the morning and it will go until the evening. And there are going to be all kinds of faith leaders who will be speaking. Franklin Graham will be there. Jack Graham from Prestonwood Baptist will be there. Robert Jeffress will be there, just to name a few. And there will be others. There's going to be music, and Chris Tomlin's going to be a part of that worship team. And there are going to be all kinds of representatives from government who will be speaking there as well. It is significant because it really does a couple of things. Number one, we remember that we are a nation who believes that our our rights came from God. We talked about this with Dr. John West recently in this wonderful book, Empowered by Our Creator. If you have not read that book, I so encourage you to do it. Give yourself a birthday present as America celebrates her 250th birthday. And remember the majesty and the magnificence of providence, the word that they used when they talked about God intervening in the affairs of men and guiding this ragtag group of people. And out of this came the American experiment. And it's just nothing short of a miraculous story. And we need to stop and remember that it happened because of God. And not, in fact, a perfect example in history. And you can argue until the cows come home whether the founding fathers were deists or theists and whether John Adams wasn't a Christian because he was a universalist. Well, I posted on my Facebook page this week an article that showed up originally in the Washington Stand out of the Family Research Council that talked about the power of scripture that Abigail Adams knew. She was the daughter of a pastor. I'm pretty sure that because they had a magnificent marriage, that she was a strong influence on John, who was very strong on his belief that Christian principles were necessary to guide this country. But they were in the midst of a real problem, couldn't move forward in the Continental Congress. And of all people, big old Ben Franklin says, time out. He didn't say it like that, but basically he said, we can't do anything until we go to prayer. And so they stopped what they were doing and they went to prayer. And that's why this is so significant, is because in the midst of trying to forge this nation with ideals and principles and a creed that says it's going to guide us going forward, they were stuck. They couldn't do it without God. It is why In God We Trust is on our coinage. And by the way, I hope if we have time, if not, I'll give you the headlines on it. Mary Miller of Illinois, one of my favorite congresspeople, has proposed just yesterday legislation that would emblazon the words In God We Trust on every federal building in Washington, D.C. It's not just a couple of words slapdashed up there. It's a reminder that we are different from any other country on planet Earth. We are the only nation that believes our rights were derived from God and not from government. That unalienable word where Jefferson and Adams argued, was it in, was it un? Either way, it means you didn't get them from the people here in my town. You got them from God. And among but not limited to them are life, liberty, and the pursuit of happiness. So there will be three aspects that will be covered during the event on Sunday. One is the miracles that made us. It's a reflection on God's providence through 250 years, honoring the faith that inspired American founders and carried us forward in every generation since. The second part will be the miracles still in our midst. There will be people giving personal testimony of God's healing in our land and in our lives. And there are some amazing stories you're going to hear on Sunday. Pillar number three, a new birth of faith and freedom, which is a collective expression of gratitude for 250 years of freedom and a unified moment of rededication, asking for God's blessing, guidance, and grace for the next 250. Blessed is the nation whose God is the Lord. Our president just got back from communist China. We're going to talk about them later this hour. This makes us unique among all countries on planet Earth. And it is with great humility that we want to give honor and reverence to the Lord on this event on Sunday. Even if you can't join, you can watch. It's going to be streamed on a myriad of outlets. You can go to cbnnews.com/live, cbnnews.com/live. It's probably going to go, if you go to YouTube, there are going to be multiple outlets. They're going to be streaming it as well. Starts in the morning, goes until the evening. Our pastor is going to be one of the people who's going to be speaking at that event. And our church is sending 8 buses to go to the event on Sunday. So it's magnificent. Now, if you could see it from the heavenlies, you'd probably pass out, because I'm sure the prince of the air and the great accuser and liar who knows that his days are numbered is just absolutely rabid. His cloven hoofs are stomping up and down because he doesn't want us to turn our hearts to God. He doesn't want us to ask for God's guidance, his blessing, and give our thanks to him for all that he's done for 250 years. So there are going to be people who are going to get up and speak whose theology does not match mine, jot and tittle. I'm going to the transcendence of this event, which is collectively we are acknowledging God and we are asking for his guidance and his blessing. So pray for the event on Sunday. There's always security issues, I'm sure, and it's going to be a time where I hope we truly, to the marrow of our bones and the bottom of our hearts, really and truly want to rededicate ourselves as a nation to God, because without him, we can do absolutely nothing. So that's a very, very important event. Craig, your thoughts on this?
17: Just go back to the Declaration of Independence. In fact, I would encourage people just to read it. You can pull it up on your phone with a quick search and just read the entire thing. Because what you're going to see is the very first sentence explicitly refers to God. Then the second paragraph explicitly refers to God. And then the final paragraph explicitly refers to divine providence, the phraseology of its day, referring specifically to the God of the Bible. That was first and foremost in forming the ideas of governance that they already had. They weren't, it just wasn't about defeating Great Britain.

0: Our Creator by Dr. John West. You can go to the podcast, by the way, and look for his name and download that podcast. We barely scratched the surface. It is a rich, rich retelling of the founding of this nation. And really and truly, just you cannot fail to see God's intervening in the affairs of mankind to be able to bring all of this about. So pray for this event, pray with this event. And even if you're not part of some collective ceremony, now our town is getting all spruced up for America's birthday. We're washing buildings now, and they've got new events and new displays are going to be put on at all of our museums. I just got a press release the other day from the Museum of the Bible, and they're going to do a very specific display on how the Bible influenced America for the last 250 years. That alone is worth a trip to Washington, D.C., by the way. So a lot that's happening, and if you hear the excitement in our heart, Craig and I are so awed by the fact that the more you travel, the more you realize that no nation is perfect, that we live east of Eden. Everyone has fallen. But there is something particularly different about the United States of America. Craig, I watched, you know, I'm an Anglophile, so you know that I watched the opening of Parliament when Black Rod comes out of the House of Lords. Now, the House of Lords is because you're born into it, okay? You're simply you're a lord by birth, period. You don't qualify, you don't have to fill out a resume, you don't have to apply for the job, you're born. So their Parliament's made up of the House of Commons and the House of Lords. And so the House of Lords represents the king, and Black Rod walks ceremoniously between the two houses, the House of Lords and the House of Commons. And when he gets to the House of Commons, he bangs on the door. And what happens? The House of Commons slams the door shut in the face of Black Rod, who's carrying this black pole. And he bangs on the door and he comes in and he demands, doesn't ask, he demands that the House of Commons appear before the king. And so the members of the House of Commons, these are the elected people, this would be more like our Congress, walk down the hallway ceremoniously, pomp, circumstance, ermine robes for the king and queen, crowns glittering everywhere, and they come in, and the king gets up and he delivers his speech. Now remember, he really doesn't have any governmental authority, except, Craig, you'll find this interesting, part of his address, he said that he's going to move forward with digital ID, and everyone in England will be connected through social services by digital ID. Thank you, but no thank
1: Hence
0: you.
1: Hence the American Revolution.
0: Here, here, more
1: we have
0: tea.
1: Some substantive disagreements even to this day.
0: Exactly. More tea in the bay, okay? But it was just a reminder that, remember, England was built on the idea that it was Rex Lex, that the king was the law. He was God's representative, and what he said went. We flipped that around and said Lex Rex. We believe that the law is king over the people. And where does the law come from? From you and me, from the bottom up, not the top down. So again, mark your calendar Sunday. Even if you can't be, pray for America, pray with this event. It's going to be spectacular. We're going to take a break right back after this. We'll be right back.

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5: So I want to turn your attention to a elementary school, Marshall Elementary School in Eureka, Kansas, where a pretty shocking event took place. I want you to listen to the news story, then Craig and I will talk about it. Have a listen.
6: The incident happened last October, and we're only just now hearing about it now, partly because the school told the kids that they couldn't tell their parents.
7: A parent told us the class was asked to write out who they consider a hero. One child wrote Charlie Kirk was their hero, and the guidance counselor apparently got frustrated. Then another child wrote Donald Trump, and they got more annoyed. After that, a student wrote Jesus, and the counselor said that none of those names were allowed. Later on, the school gathered the sixth graders together and apologized and asked the students not to go to their parents, but talk to the teachers first. I spoke to Alyssa Moore. Her sixth grade son wasn't present for the assignment, but was there for the apology.
8: They should have set the parameters before if they didn't want certain people up there. We wanted them to be re-educated on how to interact with students that you don't agree with their viewpoint.
6: We will continue following this story and we'll be sure to

0: update you as we learn more information in the coming days. In Eureka, I'm Thomas Lynch, 12 News.
1: I think the part that bothers me the most, I'm not the least bit surprised that you can't use Jesus as your hero, right? There's just marked animosity toward Christ, so that doesn't surprise me. Charlie Kirk, President Trump, tells me something about somebody's politics more than it does anything else. The more insidious part of this entire story, Craig, and this is the mama bear talking, is don't tell your parents. Who do you think you are? Teaching my child how to be secretive and to lie. I can't tell you, Mom. The teacher said I can't tell you what happened at school today. Is that character building through education? Your thoughts?
2: No, it clearly isn't. But I was listening carefully, and I heard the spokesperson say the problem was not rampant censorship and viewpoint discrimination.
1: Sure.
2: And doing what the Supreme Court says government agencies, including government schools, i.e. public schools, can't do constitutionally, which is to say to your students, now, this is the truth in terms of social, religious, or political ideas, and you may have no others, okay? It's kind of basic constitutional law that can't happen, or at least it shouldn't happen. But instead, the problem, the spokesperson said, was the process.
1: It's always the process.
2: We should have you know, had the guidelines. So you hand out the guidelines saying no Jesus, no Trump, no Charlie Kirk, rather than punish them afterwards, you punish them beforehand. In other words, prior restraint of speech, which is, as the Supreme Court has often said, and any attorney who's ever handled constitutional law realizes, is the worst of all forms of censorship. In other words, before you open your mouth, you can't say the following things or there's going to be bad stuff.
1: Wow.
2: Okay? We're going to punish you.
1: Did you like the news report, the way the teacher, when people started putting up some names like Charlie Kirk, quote, the teacher got frustrated? Again, that's a feeling, teacher.
2: It's like, oh no, what did I open myself? I don't like this. I don't like that. You're not mind melding with me, kids. Your job, teacher, is not to meld their ideas and opinions and beliefs to yours. It's to open up ways in which they can learn how to learn.
1: You know, the mama in me says, one of the things, it's never easy to raise children, okay? It is the toughest job on planet Earth. My mama used to say it's on-the-job training. You can read all the books you want to, but you learn on the job, and it's tough. And as Dr. Kathy Cook said, you have a guinea pig child. We had four. We had a guinea pig child. We worked out a lot of kinks on the first one. Hopefully got better as we went along. She turned out
2: pretty
1: good,
2: though. Hoping they survive,
1: exactly. But I was thinking, in this insidious culture where you've got two ardent socialists / communists / Marxists as the head of the two largest teachers unions, right? The American Federation of Teachers, the National Education Association. A new report comes out, full disclosure, done by the organization our daughter is the vice president of, where we now know how many millions of dollars were poured in by those two teachers unions into radical leftist organizations and to political campaigns. I'm not surprised that ideology trickles its way down into the classroom. And what you get is this idea, this insane, demonic idea, I'm going to be bold enough to say, that you're not to tell your parents. If I were training elementary ed students right now as my babies around the kitchen table, as I teach them how to have tough skin and a tender heart and prepare them for the world that they're supposed to go out into and influence and occupy until Jesus comes, I would teach them about red flags and say, if anybody ever says to you, regardless of who they are, from dog catcher to the president of the United States, if that person ever says to you, don't tell your parents, that tells you how important it is you tell your parents. And I'd almost want to teach them the code words about that, because you can take it out of what just happened in Eureka, Kansas. Drop it into the controversial classrooms of California, where there, in fact, there's litigation filed all across the country about these secrecy laws, where Johnny, because he probably has a mental health issue that has either not yet been diagnosed or he's part of a cultural contagion, says, oh, I'm not a boy, I'm a girl. And he goes to school and he tells his third grade teacher, and the teacher goes, that's okay, honey, here's the wardrobe, change your clothes, use whatever bathroom you want, tell me what pronouns, and oh, by the way, I got a closet over there where you can change your outfit. But don't tell your mother.
2: And then rechange and go home.
1: Exactly.
2: And the parents won't be wiser.
1: Exactly.
2: Massive violation of parental rights in terms of education. Decades ago, you and I got involved in this when our children were small, and they were attending a variety of different educational opportunities, both in public and private Christian schools. And, you know, I was confronted with this term in educational philosophy at that time, decades ago, and what they called new ways of thinking that they were going to be teaching in public schools. The new way of thinking is we're going to tell you what you believe rather than how to learn, rather than being able to understand literature and mathematics and history. We're going to tell you what to believe about history, and we're going to tell you what the right history is.
1: Right. That's devolution in the classroom, ladies and gentlemen. It's gone from education to indoctrination. Stay involved in your child's life. Know what they're reading. Know who they're hearing from. Attend those parent-teacher conferences. Show up at school board meetings. It's on-the-job training. We'll be back after this.
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4: I'm Michelle Bachmann. I'm currently the dean at Regent University at the Robertson School of Government, but I'm also privileged to serve on the board of directors of the International Fellowship of Christians and Jews. 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
8: And a good afternoon. Thickening up a little now in Everett from Highway 2 off and on up towards Highway 529 before we get to Marysville. Just under a 15-minute delay there. About an extra 20 into downtown Seattle on North 5, Alboro up past I-90. Then a 10-minute delay, Mercer to the Ship Canal Bridge construction zone. About 20 extra minutes on South 5 from Northgate down to Mercer. South 405 off and on from Main Street in Bellevue to Coal Creek Parkway takes an extra 15. Over 20 extra minutes on South 5 approaching JBLM from Gravelly Lake Drive. About a 15-minute drive on westbound 16 just after the Narrows Bridge to Olachet, and about a 90-minute wait at the Edmonds Ferry Terminal. 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In our KCIS Seattle area forecast, it'll be mostly cloudy tonight. Showers likely with a slight chance of thunderstorms this evening, then a chance of rain overnight. Mostly cloudy tomorrow with a chance of rain in the morning. Showers and a chance of thunderstorms in the afternoon. A chance of rain tomorrow night, partly sunny on Sunday, and mostly cloudy Monday morning, becoming mostly sunny. Our lows tonight in the 40s, highs tomorrow in the 50s, 50s to mid-60s Sunday, and in the 60s on Monday.
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1: 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So the president and his team are on their way home now from China. A couple of interesting stories because it's like a Jack Ryan novel. So there was a state dinner, and we talked about that before. And, you know, there was conversation. In fact, we talked to Todd Nettleton exactly this time yesterday. And we were talking about China, and he was listening to a podcast where they said there were three things that were talked about. I'm going to forget all three of them, but it was beans. I forgot what the three were. Anyway, there were three things that they were talking about with trade. Planes was one of them. They were going to talk about Taiwan. They were going to talk about AI. And, you know, there's handshakes and there's photographs taken. And then there were all kinds of gifts given to the entire team that traveled with the president and the president himself from the communist regime. Before they got on Air Force One to fly home in visible sight to the communist government, every single gift they got was thrown into a trash bin. Every name tag, every burner phone they used was all thrown into a trash bin because they don't trust the communists with their spying one iota. In fact, to that point, there was even enough of a concern that the president could ingest some sort of tracking device that the president had to bring his own chef and his own food to protect himself when he was in China. That's probably not going to be out on the alphabet soup very much. But I have to tell you, I thought that reads like a spy novel when you read that kind of stuff. But it happens. And remember, they're well known for their encryption, their spying, their stealing of secrets here in the United States. They've been trying to rob from the Pentagon on a regular basis. So give somebody a gift, put some kind of a tracking device in there, and you get more information. Again, it's like you're watching some network spy series, and it was pretty amazing. But in the midst of all of that, we talked yesterday with Todd about the fact that one of the things, one of the three B's they didn't talk about, it should have been the fourth B, was belief. Todd, tomorrow on his VOM radio broadcast, is going to talk with Bob Fu, who's a friend of all of ours, who's with China Aid, and he's going to talk about what's going on. And one of the more insidious things that happens in China right now is that the communists are perverting the Bible. Here's a news report from Dale Hurd of CBN News.
12: With as many as 130 million reported Chinese Christians and the continuing explosive growth of the underground church, there are now more Christians in China than members of the Communist Party. The Chinese government's persecution of Christians has only led to even more church growth, causing the Communist Party to now target the Bible itself, with what it calls an update with socialist values and removing passages that don't reflect communist beliefs.
13: Chinese are no longer content with all of these attempts to try to forcibly get Christians to deny their faith. And so now they've just taken it to a new level where they're trying to rewrite the scripture and to confuse them and to prevent them from becoming Christians.
12: In one example from a high school textbook, a Communist Party revision of John chapter 8 about the woman caught in adultery says, Jesus once said to the angry crowd who was trying to stone a woman who had sinned, "He who is without sin among you, let him cast a stone at her." When his words came to their ears, they stopped moving forward. When everyone went out, Jesus stoned the woman himself and said, "I am also a sinner."
14: We have seen the escalation. The Bibles for children is totally forbidden, and all the Bible apps were forcefully removed from every e-commerce app store. Millions of Chinese Christian children were forced to sign a form renouncing their faith in public.
15: The issue for the Chinese Communist Party is control. It is always about control, and they see the gospel, they see the Christian message as something that would take control away from the Communist Party. And so this new socialist translation of the Bible is just another step for the Chinese Communist Party as they try to control the church and really co-opt Christianity as a means of controlling the people and helping them serve the party's interests.
12: But one Chinese pastor was quoted as saying, "The rulers have chosen an enemy that can never be imprisoned. They are doomed to lose." Dale Hurd, CBN News.
1: What a great report. So I reviewed my notes with Todd Nettleton yesterday. The three B's are, this was a podcast he listened to from the New York Times Daily Podcast. They talked about beans, beef, and Boeing. They didn't mention belief. And you heard Todd as a part of that news story. You also heard our friend Bob Wu in that story as well. And I want to remind you, contextualizing this business about this demonic move, and that's what it is. Did God say, and the communist Chinese are playing right into that and tells this adulterated story of what we read in the scriptures. And that's just one example, by the way. This rewriting is replete. But they've got this new legislation now where China Aid is reporting that six more church leaders have been arrested. They've been charged with leading a children's program, which the Communist Party calls, quote, organizing minors to engage in activities undermining public order. What does that mean? If you have a home church meeting and you got three people in your house, are you engaging in activities undermining public order? And that would be something for you could be arrested. And there's no due process there. They can throw you into jail, throw the key away, and who knows how long you'll be there. But I find it interesting that they know they're losing. Remember, the most important part of Dale's report was saying that there are now more Christians in China than members of the Communist Party. I'm sure it's driving them crazy. May their tribe increase. I'm thrilled about that. But in the meantime, this rewrite of scripture is the only way they think they can do it. They have to come up with lies to deflate the growth of Christianity in this country. They don't know who they're dealing with because his name is Jesus. Craig, your thoughts?
2: Yeah, you and I have some dear friends, one in particular, who's been involved in getting printed Bibles into China. Very dangerous, but very necessary, and may her tribe increase in terms of getting the word in. But what's interesting is this, because I decided to take a look at this a little closer because it was so disturbing and yet so revealing about the communist ideology over in China. And it hasn't gone away. In fact, it's raising its head even higher. 2018, Xi Jinping started this movement of opposing the truths in scripture in the Bible that countermanded communist socialism in Beijing. One of the things that they did then in 2018 is there were about four or five big online bookstore social media digital platforms for buying books over in China. And in all of those huge online bookstores, like Amazon does, and one of them was Amazon, another was a version of Amazon in China, in every one of them, suddenly, Bibles disappeared from the online bookstores. Now, that was 2018, and they made it very clear that this was part of the program of making sure that if you declare yourself to be a Christian in China, you have to be a socialist, communist Christian, and you have to adhere to the socialism of their philosophy in your theological beliefs. Now, just think about this. If more and more people are going online, in fact, I often do that when I need to remember a verse. I don't have my Bible handy, and I'll go online, and there are a lot of reputable sites where you can pull up scripture verbatim. But how easy it is for a totalitarian state to control and then rewrite the Bible online. That is to say, we can easily screen every word electronically, and now with artificial intelligence, in a Bible version that we don't like, and require it to be rewritten according to the communist version, so that Jesus is exalting socialist values and communism. And it becomes a very efficient way for totalitarian tyrants to be able to control Bible information for Christians in a way that's unbiblical. So it's going to be interesting to find out whether or not they're doing this not only in rewriting hardcover and paperback Bibles, Bibles, but also in terms of online Bibles that you have to pass their review to have it rewritten in order for you to post it on one of these bookstores.
1: Well, and they want to lead with AI. We talked to Doug Smith yesterday about AI putting out phony books that deal with systematic theology, non-existent authors, bad theology. Well, just think what China could do.
2: Theological hallucination.
1: That's exactly right. In 2018, months after Xi announced his five-year plan to sinicize Christianity, authorities forced a state-approved church in Henan province to delete the first commandment, "You shall have no other gods before me." Atheistic, they want them to worship Xi.
2: The state,
1: right?
2: The state
1: exactly.
2: Is the new god. Right.
1: So then later that year, the government changed the curriculum of a Sunday school in Hong Kong, removing not just the first four commandments, but all references to the Lord in the Ten Commandments. The entire book of Genesis was also removed. In 2019, the CCP completed this progression and replaced the Ten Commandments wholesale with President Xi quotes. Within the span of a year, "You shall have no other God before me" became used Chinese culture to permeate faith and follow the party. And so they use John 8:4. Again, we just heard that in Dale's report about the woman caught in the act of adultery. And this idea of sinicization, which is the word they're using, is they have to control the thoughts of the Christians. So they're going to put out this false Bible. That's a prayer request. We need to pray, by the way, because this is absolutely a plan of the enemy. You know, the Chinese people are the ones who are suffering here. It is the leadership that's always in these regimes. It's not the people, it's the leadership. But they're hungry for Christ because communism leaves them absolutely empty. So be praying for the Chinese people and pray that the word of God, which never returns void, will be the real word of God, and it will set the captives free. Back after this.

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2: Hi, this is Janet Parshall, and you're listening to AM 630 KCIS. There is so much going on in Ireland, I can't figure it out. I never would have pictured that there would be anti-Semitism emanating from that Emerald Isle, but boy, it's happening there. And in addition to that, the Eurovision Song Final, I talked about this earlier this week, is tomorrow. Israel is one of the nations in the final group of people. By the way, the entire world can vote on the outcome. There's also a series of judges that vote, and then the world can vote on this. U.S. doesn't participate because it's Eurovision. But Ireland boycotted. They said, no, Israel's in there, we're not going to do it. So that just gives more ground to their anti-Semitism. But now, who would have thought this coming out of Ireland? A 78-year-old retired pastor has been convicted and fined for preaching a gospel sermon near a hospital in Northern Ireland. So he said that he's very saddened to hear the news. He said, at 78, I never imagined I would leave a courtroom with a criminal conviction for preaching the Christian gospel. But beyond the personal impact, my overriding concern is what this says about the state of fundamental freedoms in our nation, referring to Ireland. On May 7th, the district judge, a judge by the name of Peter King, convicted Johnston, that's his name, of breaching, quote, a safe access zone outside of Causeway Hospital on July 7th, 2024. Excuse me. Northern Ireland's abortion services, sounds like our FACE Act, right? Freedom of Access to Clinics Entrances Act, prohibits, quote, influencing, preventing, or impeding access, or, quote, causing harassment, alarm, or distress to a protected person within 100 meters, that's about 328 feet, of facilities where abortions are performed. So Johnson was found guilty of, quote, influencing inside the protective zone, got fined £450, that's about $614 in American money. He may be the first person prosecuted under the law for preaching a sermon that didn't mention abortion. Now, that is absolutely bizarre. The Christian Institute, thank goodness, that's like ACLJ over there, is representing him in his case. He, by the way, warned, again, his name is Clive Johnson. He was warned that convicting a person for publicly preaching one of the most well-known Bible passages sets a troubling precedent for religious liberty and free speech in the United Kingdom. He said it effectively redefines peaceful Christian witness as a form of unlawful influence. It's simply reading the Bible, he said. Praying and preaching on God's love can now be considered harmful because someone might overhear it within a certain area. Then we have crossed a serious line. John 3:16, this is the pastor talking. John 3:16 is one of the most well-known and hope-filled verses in the Bible, a message about God's love and salvation. Even if that can be criminalized because of where it is spoken, then how can any public expression of Christian belief be truly safe from restriction? And by the way, he's not the only one. The only Christian has been prosecuted. There was a Scottish grandmother who was arrested twice for holding a sign offering conversation in a protected zone before the charges were dropped. The Scotland case was horrible. She never opened her mouth. She simply held a sign. And I watched the videotape of the Scottish police coming and arresting her because her head was bowed and she was praying. Ludicrous, okay? But this is even worse in Northern Ireland. He was preaching on John 3:16. He didn't even mention the word abortion in his sermon, and he was convicted and fined. Your thoughts on this?
3: I've said this before, but every time we go into the international scene, particularly over in the United Kingdom, we see these kinds of cases of clear viewpoint censorship and anti-Christian discrimination in terms of prosecution in public spaces. And there's no coercion going on. There's no illegal conduct going on other than breaching these strange censorious laws over there in Europe and the UK. Why is it happening? One of the reasons it's happening, in addition to others, is that in contrast to the United States, where we have a First Amendment that we can find protection in for that. Now, by the way, and as you know, we have a federal law that makes it illegal to conduct certain activities that interfere with a certain approach to an abortion clinic or a hospital. But we still have the First Amendment protection of free speech on public sidewalks and areas outside of abortion clinics and so forth. That's the difference. And as we celebrate our 250 years since the Declaration of Independence and the oath that the founders took that they were going to defend those values as part of that revolution, that was really the catalyst for that revolution, as contrasted with the UK and now European trends, we, number one, need to thank God for having a constitutional republic where those rights are embedded. Over in England, they say they have a constitution as an example, but they really don't. Mm-hmm. And the same is true with Ireland. And the same is true with Scotland and Wales. So when you don't have it down in writing as a charter of rights, not given by government, but recognizing that God gives those rights and you're going to recognize, protect them, when you don't have that kind of a privilege, as we do, bad things happen, and this is part of it.
2: So Clive Johnston is a retired pastor. He's former president of the Association of Baptist Churches in Ireland. He's a husband. He's a grandfather of seven. And he said, I'm 78 years old, and the first time in my life that I've ever been charged with a crime. Now, this story is important on a multiplicity of levels, not the least of which is sleeper awake. We're not talking. Yesterday at this block of time, I talked to Todd Nettleton about the persecuted church. We talked about what was going on in China. We talked about India. We talked about Eritrea. And you can say, wow, yeah, I really understand persecution there. Do you understand persecution in Northern Ireland? That's persecution. He was being sought after because of his proclamation of the gospel. I mentioned to Todd yesterday, we've talked about it on this program, there's certain passages of the Bible you can no longer preach out of Canada. And now we have a Finnish member of the parliament who is going to take her case now to the European Court of Human Rights. And she has been charged with a hate crime. These are not countries where we usually think persecution comes from. Brothers and sisters, gird your loins. If it happens there, it can happen here. But we have been told, if you're in the Word, none of this comes as a surprise. If they hate you, Jesus said, remember they hated me first. And if we are persecuted for our faith, the Lord says that's a blessing to us. So just stay in the Word, be bold, be courageous. God hasn't given us a spirit of fear, but of power, love, and of a sound mind. But do not be under the spell of Rip Van Winkle and fall asleep under a tree. Be very aware of the fact that the enemy, the accuser, the liar, the prince of this air, really and truly knows that his time is coming to an end, and he is vicious, and you and I'd better be ready for a fight. Last word's yours, Greg.
3: Jesus promised us there would be tribulation, but he is the source of peace. He also said, I have overcome the world. So try to figure out what that really means. It means in your life and in your influence, you can be an overcomer if you walk with Christ.
2: 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We certainly gave you a lot to think about. 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

0: Our plane was racing down the runway preparing to take off of Nashville, and I was so exhausted I was already drifting off into a la-la land. And then came those jolts as the front wheels left the ground. And the team member who was with me said, "Have you ever felt anything like that?" And I said, "No." And I dozed off, but I wouldn't sleep for long. The flight attendant suddenly announced we had blown a rear tire on takeoff, and we were heading back to Nashville. For the next 45 minutes or so, we were circling the area, burning up as much fuel as possible for what could well be a crash landing. I called my wife from the plane. I asked her to get people praying. My team member joined me in committing this whole situation to the Lord. The flight attendants went into emergency mode to begin to prepare us for the landing. They demonstrated how to brace for the landing. They had us pull out our emergency instruction card from the pocket in front of us, something they had asked us to do before we took off, something hardly anyone did. But as the attendant began her briefing, she prefaced it with a simple exhortation. "This time, I want you to really listen." Oh, we really did. I'm Ron Hutchcraft. I want to have a word with you today about ignoring, postponing, and dying. I'm very thankful to God for the way he answered prayer and brought our crippled aircraft in safely, for a welcome from an armada of emergency vehicles and personnel. I was impressed with how the crew had prepared us. I was impressed with the way we all listened. And why did they have our total attention the second time when they reviewed those exits and evacuations? Well, it's obvious, because we were in a critical situation now, because the information suddenly could be life or death. Now, our words for today from the Word of God, Hebrews 2, verse 3. How shall we escape if we ignore such a great salvation? See, God's been trying to communicate life or death information to some of us for a long time. That word salvation, that's not just a religious word. That's serious stuff. Salvation is how to get out of a plane that might be on fire, or how to get out of a burning building. But like those passengers on that flight, we don't pay much attention to salvation information until we're suddenly in a critical situation, until we finally realize that what we do with this could be the difference between life and death. God's used to people, as it says here, ignoring such a great salvation. Maybe he's been trying to get your attention with the most critical information you will ever hear, that we're under an eternal death penalty for running our lives our way instead of God's way, and that his one and only Son, Jesus, absorbed all your sin and all the hell of it when he died on the cross, and that your only hope with God is putting your total trust in Jesus, like a person in a burning building would pin all their hopes on the rescuer who came to save them. Listen, you've heard that news before, and maybe you've even accepted it with your head. Maybe it's been that God's even shaken things up recently. He's asking for your attention before it is eternally too late. He says, "This time, I want you to really listen." This requires an action step of making Jesus your personal Savior. If you haven't done that, and if you've been putting that off, consider this God's emergency call to make your peace with him. I believe there's someone listening right now who's saying, "I don't think I should risk one more day without the Savior." Listen, if you're ready to begin this life-saving relationship and open your heart to him, tell him that right now. I want to help you in every way we can, and that's why our website is there. anewstory.com will help you find your way home to Jesus. anewstory.com. God simply says, how will you escape if you ignore this great salvation, especially after what it cost? Cost God's one and only Son, his life. Please don't ignore this any longer. Your life, your eternity depends on it.
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4: USA Radio News. I'm Anthony Lucero. President Trump is defending U.S. strikes against Iran after being questioned about Tehran's ability to resist peace efforts despite hundreds of American airstrikes.
5: I didn't underestimate anything. We hit them unbelievably hard. Look, we left their bridges. We left their electricity capacity. We can knock that all out in 2 days.
4: The president told Fox News the conflict lasted only 2 months and insisted preventing Iran from attaining a nuclear weapon outweighs any potential political fallout. Iran's foreign minister says Tehran has no trust in the United States and will negotiate only if Washington is serious about ending the war.
6: We never bow to any pressure or threat. We have no trust to Americans. This is a fact, and this is the main obstacle in the way of any diplomatic effort.
4: He added that ships may still pass through the Strait of Hormuz, except for nations considered at war with Iran, as diplomatic efforts remain stalled during the meetings in New Delhi. From America's News Network, USA Radio News.
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9: An inmate who escaped from the Monroe Correctional Complex last night has been captured. Samuel Kimball was arrested without incident at the Linwood Transit Station. He suffered injuries climbing over the prison's fence. His escape went unnoticed for 5 hours. He was serving a 27-month sentence for a domestic violence court order violation involving assault in Snohomish County. An investigation into how the escape happened is underway. In sports, the Seattle Mariners, fresh off an 8-3 win yesterday in Houston, are back home tonight to start a 3-game series with San Diego at T-Mobile Park, the M's sending Emerson Hancock to the mound. The NCAA softball tournament begins today. Washington will take on South Florida in its first game at the Fayetteville Regional alongside host Arkansas and Fordham. And the Everett Silvertips can clinch their first ever Western Hockey League championship and advance to the Canadian Hockey League Championship Tournament with a win tonight in Prince Albert in Game 5 of their best-of-seven series with the Raiders. In our KCIS Seattle area forecast, it'll be mostly cloudy tonight. Showers likely with a slight chance of thunderstorms this evening, then a chance of rain overnight. Mostly cloudy tomorrow with a chance of rain in the morning. Showers and a chance of thunderstorms in the afternoon. A chance of rain tomorrow night, partly sunny on Sunday. And mostly cloudy Monday morning, becoming mostly sunny. Our lows tonight in the 40s, highs tomorrow in the 50s, 50s to mid-60s Sunday, and in the 60s on Monday. We'll take a look at traffic next.
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9: Heads up on a new problem in Everett on southbound 5 at 41st. An incident blocks the HOV lane and the left general purpose lane. It's starting to back up just south of Pacific to the scene. South 5 also slows off and on Northgate down to Mercer, taking you an extra 20 minutes. Northbound 5, that slows Spokane Street up to James, almost a 15-minute delay. In the south end, South 5 slowing Thorn Lane down to JBLM, that about 20 extra minutes. On the ferries, at last check, still about a 90-minute wait at the Edmonds Terminal. For KCIS Radio Traffic, I'm Keith Black.
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13: Hey, thanks for joining us today on Pastor Rick's Daily Hope, the Bible teaching ministry of Rick Warren. And today, we're continuing our series called The Habits of Happiness. In this series, Rick dives into the book of Philippians and helps you discover God's path to true and lasting happiness. Okay, here's the final part of a message called How to Keep from Stressing Out.
14: I can always find something. And this is the third step for stress reduction. Be thankful and thank God in all things. This is exactly what the Bible says. 1 Thessalonians 5:18 says this. In everything, circle that. Now, it doesn't say in most things. It says in everything. Not for, but in everything. Give thanks, for this is the will of God in Christ Jesus for you. You know, people ask me all the time, Rick, I'm just trying to figure out what God wants me to do with my life. What is God's will for my life? There it is right there. This is the will of God for you. And before God shows you step two, you need to take step one. God does have a will and a plan for your life, your marriage, your career, your education, and everything else. But But before we get to those specifics, God says, let's work on the general. The first thing is, I want you to learn to be grateful in every situation. This is the will of God for you. If I want to reduce the stress in my life, I worry about nothing, I pray about everything, I thank God in all things, and number four, I think about good things. I think about good things. Now, this is extremely important because the stress and your war with stress in your life, that war, that battle is going on between your ears. The stress isn't out there. It's in here. It's inside. It's between your ears. The battle is in your brain. It's in your thought life. It's in your mind. And your war with stress are won or lost in your mind. And what you fill your mind with will determine the level of stress in your life. If you want peace of mind, now listen closely. If you want peace of mind, you're going to have to start controlling what you allow in it. Most people, their mind's like a freeway. Anything can drive through it. And they fill their mind with poison and garbage and stuffing and all kinds of things. And you know, the mind is like a computer. It's G-I-G-O, garbage in, garbage out. Whatever you put in your mind is going to come out in your life. And so they go and they see movies they shouldn't see, and they watch shows they shouldn't watch, and they read novels they shouldn't, and they listen to gossip they shouldn't listen to, and they just let anything in their mind. They worry about water pollution, they worried about food pollution, they worry about air pollution, but they're not worried at all about mind pollution, and yet that's the most serious pollution. I said, well, I'm just trying to be open-minded. Some people are so open-minded their brains fall out. And they will allow anything into their lives and let it in. Now, here's what the Bible says, Philippians 4:8. Fill your mind with those things that are true and good and right. Think about, there it is, fill your mind. Think about things that are pure and beautiful and respected. If anything is excellent, if anything is worthy of honor, think about those things. Now notice, the Bible gives us 8 tests on whether we should allow something in our mind or not. It says, if you want to lower the stress, you're going to have to change what you think about and control what you allow into your mind. And the 8 tests are, before I listen to or watch or talk or say or hear this, I should say, is it true? Is it good? Is it right? Is it pure? Is it beautiful? Is it respected? Is it excellent? Is it worthy of honor? Now, he says here, think on things that are good and pure and right. Let me give you a verse to write down. Proverbs 14:9. This isn't in your outline. Proverbs 14:9. It's here on the screen. It says this. Fools make fun of sin. That's foolish. That's foolish. Now, when you think about these things, true, good, right, pure, beautiful, respected, excellent, worthy, you know what that is? It's a picture of God. And what he's really saying is, think about God. Here's what Isaiah says there on your outline. You, Lord, will keep in perfect peace. Wouldn't you like to live in perfect peace? Wouldn't you like to be less stressed out? You, Lord, will keep in perfect peace all who trust in you, whose thoughts are fixed on you. If you fix your thoughts on God, he says, I will keep you in perfect peace. You see, what you think about is going to determine how stressed and how worried you are. You know, I've told you the story of Corrie ten Boom. Corrie ten Boom was a Dutch Christian young woman during World War II. Her family, the ten Boom family, her dad was a clockmaker, and they lived in Amsterdam during World War II. And they made a story. She wrote a book about it, and they actually made a movie of her life called The Hiding Place. And during World War II, the Ten Boom, this Christian family, took in Jewish friends and hid them in what was called The Hiding Place in their house for many years to prevent them from being captured by the Nazis and shipped off to death camps. One day, the Nazis found out and not only took the Jewish friends, but took Corey and her family. And they were taken to death camps in Poland. And Corey lost her entire family. She was the only one that survived. And it's a very wonderful story. And in it, she says something I've never forgotten. She said, if you look at the world, you'll be distressed. If you look within, you'll be depressed. But if you look at Christ, you'll be at rest. It all depends on what you have your eyes on. You know, people say, well, look within. Well, I did. I didn't like what I saw. I don't want to look within. I want to look without. I want to look at God. I want to look at Christ. Think about good things. Now, there's one other step. That's number five. Be content with anything. The Bible tells us to be content with anything. This is the fifth key to living a reduced stress life. Where God says, if you do these things, you'll have God's peace in your life. Now, let me explain contentment, because a lot of people misunderstand the meaning of contentment. A lot of people think contentment means I have no ambition. No, no, no, no, no. Paul, who wrote this book, remember, he's probably one of the most ambitious men who ever lived. He single-handedly takes the good news, the gospel, all across the Roman Empire. He's one of the most ambitious people ever, and he says, I've learned to be content. So it has nothing to do with ambition. That's not contentment. Contentment is not laziness. Contentment is not apathy. Contentment is not complacency. Contentment is not fatalism. What will be, que sera, sera. Contentment is not lacking ambition. Here's what contentment is. It's enjoying what I have right now rather than waiting for something else to happen in order for me to be happy. Does that make sense? It's enjoying what I've got right. Doesn't mean I don't want to progress. Doesn't mean I don't have goals. The Bible says you should have goals. It means I'm not waiting for something to happen in my life in order to be happy. Contentment is the opposite of coveting. Coveting is when and then thinking. When this happens, then I'll be happy. When this happens, then I'll be happy. And when that happens, then I'll be happy. That's when and then thinking. Contentment is actually independence from circumstances. It means my joy is not connected to what's happening in my life right now. My joy, my happiness is not based on my happenings. It's not based on my circumstances. It means I've learned to enjoy whatever I've got right now, and I'm not waiting for something or someone to make me happy. Now, here's what Paul says in the next two verses, verse 11 and 12. He says, I've learned to be content. Circle the word learned. Contentment is not natural. I'm by my nature content. You're not by nature content. You have to learn it. Just like you have to unlearn worry and you have to learn happiness, you have to learn contentment. Something that we get educated on. I've learned to be content whatever the circumstances. He says, I know how to live on almost nothing. Or I know how to live with everything. And in the original Greek here, he said, I know how to live in poverty and I know how to live in luxury. I know them both. And he said, I know how to be happy in either. In poverty or luxury, in nothing or with everything. I've learned the secret of contentment in every situation. Whether I'm well-fed or hungry, or whether I have more than I need, or when I don't have enough. Now, he says there, I have learned to be content. How do I learn contentment? Let me give you a couple of three ways. You might just write these down. They're not in your notes, so just write them down. The first way you learn contentment is this. Stop comparing. Stop comparing. That's so important, because the source of all discontent is comparison. I remember many, many years ago when I was a little boy and got up on Christmas morning and my parents had given me the gift of my lifetime, a Stingray bicycle. Okay. With these butterfly handles. Get your motor running. Banana seat. I thought it was so cool and I thought I was so cool until I saw my neighbor got a better one. And my happiness went out the door. Now, the Bible tells us over and over and over, it's foolish to compare yourself to anybody else. Why? Two reasons. One, you're always going to find somebody who's doing a better job than you and somebody who has more than you, and you're going to get discouraged. Two, you're always going to find somebody you're doing a better job than and you have more than, and you get full of pride. Either way, you're dead in the water, God takes you out of the game, and you sit on the sidelines for the rest of the game. Discouragement and pride are the two things that take you, knock you out of life. So he says, don't do that. God says, I called you to be you. I made you to be you. If you don't be you, who's going to be you? When you get to heaven, God is going to say, why weren't you more like your sister? Or why weren't you more like your mom or your dad? Or what? God's going to say, why didn't you be you? I made you to be you. Most of us start off as originals and end up as carbon copies. God never makes copies of anything. No two snowflakes are alike. No two human beings are alike. You have a unique thumbprint, handprint, voice print, footprint, eye print. You are unique. Even identical twins aren't really identical. They're different in millions of ways. God never makes a repeat. Man makes clones. God never makes clones. When God made you, he broke the mold. God wants you to be you. And if you don't be you, who's going to be you? And so he says, stop comparing. And when you compare, you get jealous and you get envious. Now the Bible says this. Look at this verse on your outline. Peace of mind makes the body healthy, but envy is like a cancer. In other words, it eats you up. It will eat you alive if you get envious. Now that phrase, peace of mind makes the body healthy, that word, peace of mind, actually, in other translation, is the word contentment. Contentment makes the body healthy. So stop comparing. Here's a second little tip for learning contentment. Stop thinking that having more is better. You see, there are three myths that we're taught by advertising in society. Having more will make me more happy. Having more will make me more important. Having more will make me more secure. None of those are true. They're all lies. Having more will not make you more happy. Having more will not make you more valuable. And having more will not make you more secure. In the first place, you can lose it all. You can lose $1 billion in a lot of ways. And your value is not based on your valuables, and your net worth is not based on your self-worth is not based on

I'll never forget Viktor Frankl standing in a death camp. If you've never read his book, A Man's Search for Meaning, it's a terrific book. And he says, you know, they stripped me naked. They took away everything, including my wedding ring. And then he said, I realized that there was one thing that could never be taken away from me. My ability to choose my response. You cannot control everything that happens in your life, but you can choose how you respond. That's your freedom. Now, here's what the Bible says. Ecclesiastes chapter 4. It's better to only have a little with peace of mind than to be busy all the time with both hands trying to catch the wind. It's what I call the saddleback syndrome. We go out and we buy things we can't afford with money we don't have to impress people we don't even like. And then we get in debt. We have to become workaholics to pay for all the things we bought. And if you own something and God told you to give it away, you don't own it. It owns you. A lot of people are possessed by their possessions. There's nothing wrong with possessions. Nothing wrong with them. But unless you make it your God. And you cannot be possessed by your possessions. And he said, you know, if your whole life is trying to work harder to pay for stuff, he says you're missing the point. A third thing, and I'll end with this, is learn to admire without having to acquire. I've found this personally fun for me. Learn to admire without having to acquire. In other words, I have learned that I don't have to own it in order to enjoy it. The fact is, with ownership, ownership's a lot of pain a lot of the times. I mean, you got to insure it, you got to maintain it, you got to store it, you got to haul it. Let me give you an example. My family and my kids and my grandkids, we like to jet ski. And we like to go down to Mission Bay in San Diego, particularly in jet ski. We've done on several vacations, we'll go jet skiing. And because we've done this a lot as a family, I've often thought, well, maybe I should go buy some jet skis. And then I think, why in the world would I do that? I mean, then I got to insure it. Then I got to maintain it. Then I got to store it. Then I got to haul it back and forth. If it's just down there, I go down there and use it. Rent it for an hour or two. I'm going to give you a true confession. I know this is going to shock you. I have never spent 1 hour of my life scraping barnacles off my boat. Because I don't own one. Okay? I just use yours. Okay? You got a lodge at Aspen, I'll jump up and down on your bed. You can insure it, maintain it, and store it, and haul it, and all. Learn to admire without having to acquire. Learn that I don't have to own it to enjoy it. That's part of contentment. Now, these five strategies that I've just mentioned, they're very easy for me to explain, but they're very hard to do. It's not easy to worry about nothing. It's not easy to pray about everything. It's not easy to thank God in everything. It's not easy to think about good things. And it's not easy to be content with anything. So where in the world am I going to get the energy to do these things that reduce the stress in my life? God says this, you come to me. You come to me. And I will give you the power and the ability to do what will help you do what is best for you. Paul ends this passage with verse 13. One of the most famous verses in the Bible is verse 13. I have the strength to face anything and everything by the power that Christ gives me. I can do all things through Christ who strengthens me. I can worry about nothing when Christ strengthens me. I can pray about everything when Christ strengthens me. I can thank God in everything and all things when Christ strengthens me. I can keep my mind on the right thing when God strengthens me. And I can be content with anything when Christ strengthens me. What we're talking here is not about a religion, but a relationship. You may be Buddhist, you may be a Baptist, you may be Catholic or Protestant or Jewish, you may be Muslim or Mormon, or no religion at all. God has never made a person he doesn't love. God has never made a person he didn't die for. God has never made a person he doesn't have a purpose for.

0: And he says, if you'll come to me, I will help you. I'm going to close with this last verse. Job 22, verse 21 says this. Obey God and be at peace with him. This is the way to happiness. You see, the real reason you're not at peace is because you're at war with God. And until you make your peace with God, that's what the Bible says God sent Jesus to do, is to make peace with God for us. When you make peace with God, then you get the peace of God, and then you can have peace with others. There's not going to be peace in the world till the Prince of Peace is reigning in our hearts. So in order for you to have the peace of God, you have to first have the peace with God. And let's close with that. Let's bow our heads. Would you bow your heads with me? And I'm going to lead you in a prayer. My blessing on you this week is Romans 15:33. It says, I pray that God who gives peace will be with you. So would you pray this simple prayer? It doesn't really matter what your words you say. If you just say, as I say this, you say, me too, God, me too. Say, dear God, I don't really want to be stressed out. I want to learn the habits of happiness. And you have promised that if I do these things, I will experience your peace. So I'm going to hold you at your word. Now, I don't have the strength to do these. So Jesus Christ, I need you to give me that strength. Help me to worry about nothing. To remember it's unreasonable and unnatural and unhelpful and unnecessary. You're going to take care of me. Dear God, help me to worry about nothing. And dear God, help me to pray about everything. Instead of talking to myself, to talk to you. Help me to thank God in all things. Help me to think about the good things. And God, I ask you to help me to be content with anything. God, I want to have peace with you so I can have the peace of God. Jesus Christ, I don't understand it all, but as much as I know how, I say yes to you. I don't want a religion. I want a relationship. I just want to get to know you. And so I open my heart as humbly, God, I say, make yourself real to me. I pray this in your name. Amen.
1: What a great message from Pastor Rick today. There's something I always take away from his message. Here's Rick to tell you how you can help support this ministry.
2: Jesus told his disciples that they should live their lives according to five specific purposes. He said, you've got to love God with all your heart. That's worship. And love your neighbor as yourself. That's ministry. That's called the Great Commandment. And then Jesus said, go make disciples. That's evangelism. Baptize them into the family of God. That's fellowship, a sign of fellowship. And then he said, teach them to obey everything I've taught you. That's discipleship. And we call that the Great Commission. We believe at Daily Hope that a great commitment to the Great Commandment and the Great Commission will produce a great Christian, a great church, a great company, a great community. You know, I started Daily Hope so I could spread the good news about Jesus, not just across America, but all around the world. And we want people to know that God's word is filled with hope and truth. And the power that we need to follow him every day is available to every single one. You know as well as I do that the word of God changes lives. It's alive, it's active, and it breathes new life and new love into all of our lives. 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
5: And on this Friday, May 15th, 2026 edition of Newsmakers, the U.S. Supreme Court is allowing an abortion drug to continue to be sent to women by mail for now. Jim Roop reports.
6: Thursday, the court extended a stay on an earlier ruling by an appellate court that required women to get mifepristone through in-person visits as opposed to telehealth visits. The ruling preserves the right to access the drug by mail as the case plays out in the lower court. The case originated when the state of Louisiana sued the FDA over a move that allowed mail orders of the drug. I'm Jim Roop.
5: President Trump says Chinese President Xi Jinping is considering the case of detained Pastor Ezra Jin Mingra. Trump spoke to reporters at Air Force One as he flew back today. Jin is from an underground church called the Zion Church and was detained in October during what critics have called a crackdown on religious freedoms in China. Jin's Zion Church is among the largest so-called underground or house churches that are unregistered with the Chinese authorities. They defy Chinese government restrictions requiring believers to worship only in registered congregations. In a massive reversal, Cuban President Miguel Díaz-Canel announced Cuba will accept a standing $100 million U.S. humanitarian aid package. Foreign Minister Bruno Rodriguez initially rejected the offer, accusing U.S. Secretary of State Marco Rubio of fabricating the massive deal. Rubio spoke with NBC's Tom Yamas and said he gave strict conditions, saying the critical food and medical supplies must bypass the regime and be distributed directly by the Catholic Church.
7: The only strings attached is that they have to be distributed by non-governmental sources like the Catholic Church. I was at the Vatican last week. I spoke to the Catholic Church again. They're willing to play that role.
5: The U.S. Justice Department will seek the death penalty for the man accused of fatally shooting two staff members of the Israeli embassy in Washington, D.C., outside a Jewish museum. Prosecutors disclosed the decision in a court filing today. Elias Rodriguez faces federal hate crime and murder charges in the killings of Yaron Lishkinsky and Sarah Milgram as they left an event at the museum last May. The charges against Rodriguez include a hate crime resulting in death. The indictment also includes notice of special findings, which allows prosecutors to pursue the death penalty. A labor union representing USDA employees has sued the agency, citing a violation of the workers' First Amendment right. The lawsuit says AG Secretary Brooke Rollins sent an Easter email to workers that expected them to share her beliefs. The email reads in part, "Sin has been destroyed, Jesus has been raised from the dead, and God has granted each of us new victory and new life." USDA employee Ethan Roberts said, quote, "We work for the federal government, not a church," adding he doesn't want to suffer through sermons by the head of a federal agency. Rollins acknowledged the suit on X, writing, quote, "It's just another opportunity to remind everyone he is risen." And that's Newsmakers for this Friday, May 15th, 2026 edition. I'm Keith Black.
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5: In our KCIS Seattle area forecast, it'll be mostly cloudy tonight. Showers likely with a slight chance of thunderstorms this evening, then a chance of rain overnight. Mostly cloudy tomorrow with a chance of rain in the morning. Showers and a chance of thunderstorms in the afternoon. A chance of rain tomorrow night, partly sunny on Sunday, and mostly cloudy Monday morning, becoming mostly sunny. Our lows tonight in the 40s, highs tomorrow in the 50s, 50s to mid-60s Sunday, and in the 60s on Monday.
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10: We think one of the best Jesus-centered answers when it relates to this question of what difference can I make, or how will my life matter, or why am I here, that purpose question, is the idea of story and being caught up in God's story. So my story doesn't live, you know, in a vacuum. Even our family story, it's not just about we're going to build a family legacy or you need to do this or that because you're part of this family or any of that. Our story matters because we're caught up in the story of God.
11: Yeah.
10: And what God has done, what God's doing now, what God will do, you know, this is his story and we get to be part of it. We get to have our like chapter in the book, but the book isn't about us fundamentally. It's about God.
12: Welcome to Family Life Today, where we want to help you pursue the relationships that matter most. I'm Dave Wilson.
13: And I'm Ann Wilson, and you can find us at familylifetoday.com. This is Family Life Today.
12: I think I know the answer to this question, but do you remember the first time you wondered why you are here?
13: Yes.
12: Your purpose?
13: Yes. Isn't that funny?
12: I want our listeners to hear this, because when you told me this 40-some years ago in our first year of marriage, I was sort of shocked.
13: I was in the second grade, and I was in bed. And mind you, I'm going to get teary talking about this. Because of sexual abuse in my past, I would ask deep questions like, why is this happening? I would ask, what's wrong with me? Who am I? But the big question that I would ask is, why am I here? And I would ask that continually. Why am I on this earth? Is there a purpose to it? Because I had a great family, but that abuse was outside the family. And I just felt like something must be wrong with me. And we didn't have much God in our family. We didn't talk about him much, but I thought, if there's a God, is there a purpose to my life? Those are big questions for a little 8-year-old girl.
12: Yeah, I mean, that's why I was shocked. I don't remember thinking that till I was in college.
13: Well, it's funny because I was with my parents when they were like 84. I'm on this trip with them. And I said to my dad, Dad, he's 84. Do you remember the first time you asked the question, why am I here? He goes, I've never actually thought that till this very moment. I'm like, what? You're 84. He goes, I've never thought of that, which is so interesting.
12: Oh, yeah. And, you know, her dad, Dick, became sort of my dad because I didn't have a dad. He's my kind of guy. I'm like, God, I relate to that. It's like, you're 84 years old. He had never, and he meant it.
13: Oh, yeah.
12: He
13: absolutely.
12: Really never thought about it. So when I remember Ann telling me second grade, I'm like, wow, this woman is deep.
13: Well, there was a lot of pain.
12: Yeah, and it's interesting that that was behind it.
13: Why are we asking this question?
12: Well, we're
13: today?
12: Asking this question because we're talking about the three big questions teenagers ask, and we have Brad Griffin back in the studio with us today, who's a parent but also has studied teens and knows what these questions are. So, Brad, welcome back to Family Life Today.
10: Oh, it's so great to be here.
12: I mean, we've had a great conversation with you about the book that you wrote with Kara Powell called "The Three Big Questions That Change Every Teenager: Making the Most of Your Conversations and Connections." And obviously this is important for all of us, but especially for us as parents.
13: I'm going to say too, for our listeners, if you have teenagers, get this book.
12: Yeah.
13: Maybe pre-teenagers, get this book. You're going to be fascinated. We couldn't put it down. It's so helpful, encouraging to guide us and helping us.
12: Tell our listeners a little bit about what you do. I know you're at the Fuller Youth Institute. What is that? How does it work? What do you do there?
10: Our mission is equipping parents and leaders to really surround young people with support. We talk about helping young people change the world, and the way that that happens is that they have adults in their lives who are with them, who are really with them and on their team. And we do that through research. And I just love, I'm a research nerd. and so I love listening. Research is just a fancy way of saying listen to people and tell stories about it. And so that's what we do. And we really want to equip people to do what they want to do, which is be better parents, you know, be better leaders. We serve a lot of youth ministry leaders because we focus in on the adolescent years.
13: Well, I thought it was interesting, even in your book in chapter one, you say the following questions were by far the most common questions that emerge from the interview surveys. Mm-hmm. I want to just hit some of these because every parent, I would be leaning in like, oh, what are our teens asking?
12: And by the way, these were not the three biggies.
13: Right.
12: These were like, they're in these, but you got to sort of filter through these to get to, okay, they're really asking these three.
13: They're asking, how do I manage anxiety and stress better? Technology, we don't have questions, we kind of got it, which was interesting. three, generation is diverse, but they have questions about navigating racial pain, questions handling gender identity, sexual orientation, questions about sexuality, questions about safety, questions about drugs, alcohol, vaping. And so these are all these big questions, but then you and Kara kind of took it down to the big three, because underneath these surface questions, you're saying, no, they really come down to, will you name those again, the big three?
10: Yeah, the big question of identity, who am I? The big question of belonging, where do I fit? And the big question of purpose, what difference can I make?
12: And today, let's talk about purpose a little bit, but real quick, I know in the book, and we've talked about this, when they ask, who am I, you say, the better answer is, you are enough.
10: In Jesus, yes. Yeah.
12: So that's where we sort of landed that one.
10: We did.
12: There's a better answer than, you know, I'm who my friends say I am. I am enough in Christ.
10: Yes. And then with belonging, there's that better answer, that Jesus-centered answer of with. I belong with God. I belong with God's people. The sense that we can provide the presence of God through other people. And that they know they're not alone. You know, I mean, that's kind of the heart of belonging is that you know you're not alone. And with purpose, to go that direction, it may actually be helpful first to talk about the ways that young people are talking about purpose themselves before we get to that Jesus-centered answer.
12: Right.
10: So what we heard, and we spent over 100 hours in in-depth interviews just listening to teenagers talk, and we paired that with survey data, and we looked at other research that's out there on Gen Z and how all this works. And, you know, what we heard was a couple of kind of dominant answers. One of them was around following a script, that I've been given a lot of scripts about how I'm supposed to, you know, why my life matters, why I'm here, what kind of purpose I have in the world. And those scripts are sometimes, they have a lot of God language around them for kids who grow up in the church and in church families. So for example, there's actually pressure around finding God's will. So, you know, we heard, I remember this one teenager named Carrie saying, well, I want to know what God's will is for my life, but I'm afraid I'm going to get it wrong. And, you know, I'm afraid I'm going to go to college and study this thing, and then it's going to be the wrong thing. And then I'm going to have wasted, you know, this time and money. And it was almost this sense of, there are such high expectations for me that to know God's will and to get it right, that if I get it wrong, I'm going to be disappointing the people around me, and I'm going to be disappointing God. And
13: the parents' intent is good. It's good, but the kids are feeling pressure from the parents. Maybe they're dreaming big for their children.
10: Right.
13: I see you doing this. Is that what you're kind of saying?
10: Yeah, absolutely. And sometimes the way we use God language, you know, we don't mean for it to come across as pressure, but it does. And sometimes it's honestly because we don't tell enough stories of failure, enough stories of our own journey of discovery. We don't tell enough stories of, you know, not figuring it all out ourselves right away. The way we sort of narrate what that looks like to find God's will or God's plan for your life. Sometimes that sounds like there's not room for mistakes or there's not room for discovery. And that's not actually what we mean to mean at all. Another narrative we heard was around helping. You know, I feel like my life matters if I'm helping someone. And helping is a really good thing. And there's all kinds of positive, you know, research correlations with helping. And we could talk all day about how great that is. And there's sort of a shadow side too. There was sort of this sense of, I only matter if I can make somebody happy, or I only matter if I do all these things that, you know, again, people expect me to do. In some kids' cases, there's a lot of expectations around helping in the home, taking care of siblings, or with one young man we talked to, his dad is chronically ill, and part of this kid's daily work as a teenager is taking care of his dad. There's a lot of about that that's beautiful and that is really mature and just what it means to be family. And then there's a part of it too that it's hard for him to see past kind of being stuck in this family situation to what else his purpose might look like in life. Because right now he's just helping his family survive. So you've got a whole span there.
13: Well, you know? I'm thinking of kids that maybe their parents have gone through a divorce and now they're in a blended family situation. Mm-hmm. So they're really asking, where do I fit in? And maybe the families are very different in how they're answering those questions too. Did you get any of that in the survey of kids kind of trying to find that balance and identity in that situation?
10: Yeah. Divorce and family separation and blended families, they raise all kinds of questions around the three questions.
13: Yeah.
10: You know, this who am I and who am I here and who am I there? You know, if you're juggling between two homes, where do I fit? What does that look like? And on the purpose front, you know, it's interesting too, because parents can have very different versions of who they think you should be.
13: Yeah.
10: And different perspectives on your career path and on, you know, how to like lean into those things. It's a lot to navigate. We definitely heard from kids in those situations who felt pulled. You know, sometimes what it does is you have to, you hold a lot yourself.
13: Yeah.
10: As a kid, as a teenager, because you are making the decision about how to present, you know, in these, and how to answer and how to navigate. And honestly, sometimes kids end up seeing part of their purpose of caring for their parents. This is not only about divorce, but sometimes kids feel like their parents are emotionally dependent on them.
13: Yes.
10: So I've got to make, you know, mom or dad happy.
13: God has been so faithful to use family life to help families flourish for 50 years. But the needs that we're seeing today remind us that the mission can't slow down. It must not slow down. So we really have to press forward with even greater intentionality.
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12: Well, here's what I'm thinking. You know, I was in a blended family, and I don't know about you two, so I want to know if your teenage years were like mine. I'm just sitting here thinking, I was so selfish. All I cared about when I was a teen was making me happy. I didn't think about making a difference. I really didn't. I mean, I'm thinking, is the teenage today, are they less selfish than we were? Because I really didn't think. I mean, Anne's thinking about her purpose in life at second grade. I didn't care. I was like, I want to play football. I want to date this girl. I want to get a scholarship. I want to make money. I don't think and I guess I'm just showing my immaturity and my lack of, I didn't think about any of that. I was just like, what's today? Who's going to love me today? How am I going to be successful today at my high school or whatever? is the teen today different? And again, I'm not saying everybody's like me, but they do wrestle.
10: Yeah.
12: I mean, we raised them.
10: Yeah.
12: It's a different world. And there's stressors and anxiety that they carry that I think's unique to their generation that makes them ask these, who am I? Where do I fit? Am I right? Is that what's happening?
10: Yeah. A couple of responses. So adolescence.
12: Go ahead. You can say I'm very, you know, elementary and immature. That's what you want to say. First thought is, wow, Dave, you just told me everything I need to know about you.
10: I'm going to set your personality aside for a minute.
12: Okay, good.
10: And your own self-absorption. All right.
12: I've matured. I don't think about me anymore.
10: We can explore your purpose in a little bit. So first, adolescence very much is a phase that is self-centered. Mm. And developmentally, the focus turns inward. Mm. You know, every teenager in a lot of ways feels like they're on a stage.
12: Yeah. Mm.
10: And so, you know, of course they're going to be performance focused, you know, or feel like everybody's staring at me. That's a really common experience in adolescence. So we also have a research colleague who says, you know, when I was 15, I just wanted to play video games all day. Like, I didn't care about these things that you all are talking about. And there certainly are kids who experience a wide range of motivation.
12: Right.
10: You know, but I also think we, as a society, we put so much into entertainment and distraction and numbing. Mm. And we actually provide a lot of ways for teenagers to numb themselves from looking right at the big questions. Mm. And so, you know, for that kid who just wants to play video games all day, or that kid who isn't really thinking about, why am I here? What's my meaning in life? Like the big existential side of that. Some of that is because we've given them so many ways to be distracted from what matters.
12: Yeah. And in some ways it is an escape.
13: Yeah. Well,
12: because even when I think about my experience, that was an escape for me.
13: You were escaping,
12: Dave. Broken family, alcoholic parents, adultery, blended family. I didn't know where I fit. I felt lost. I felt left. And I found my identity being an athlete. I found my identity being popular. I mean, it was just an escape. I was searching. And I think as parents, we need to watch our kids and see those symptoms. Are they looking for something that we know they're asking this question by the way they're behaving?
13: Brad, let me ask you, the questions, the interview process that you went through with all of these teens, were they church kids?
10: They were all nominated by ministry leaders.
13: So
10: they were connected with churches. Some of them were more active than others, but yes. So some of that narrative was there. So
12: and you're probably getting the best of the best. If I'm a youth pastor, I'm not going to send you some.
10: In some way. We said don't give us the best of the best.
12: Okay, good.
13: But the reason I'm asking is because all the things you're talking about, what kids feel, I think I put that on our kids.
10: Yeah.
13: Hey, you need to be serving.
10: Right.
13: Because that's what we do. We give our lives away for Jesus.
10: Yes.
13: You want to know who you are? This is, Jesus has made you for a purpose. And I'm hearing all the things that I've said to them over the years. And I'm thinking, man, I think I put a ton of pressure on them. And now our adult sons, some of them have come back and said, when you said all those great things about me, I felt like you were heaping pressure on my back to become that person. And deep down, I felt like I was a fraud because I had to live up to all these expectations. I need to serve. I need to love Jesus. I need to be in the youth group. Not realizing, like, my heart was good. Like, you're going to find life there. And I wish that I would have kind of just sunk down into their world. Mm. I feel like I did that. I asked them a lot of questions, but I didn't realize I was putting a lot of pressure on them. Do you think parents are relating? Do you relate to that? Because your heart's so good.
10: Yeah, absolutely.
12: Hey, let me just stop for a second and say, man, if this stuff is hitting home with you, because it's hitting home with me, man, we get it. Because parenting and raising kids, it's really, really hard.
13: I think often we have more questions than we have answers.
12: Yeah.
13: And I have always felt like, somebody please help me. And so we've pulled together some of our most helpful parenting pieces into one spot for you.
12: And if you're like me, you're going to want to get those. And I'd say you're going to want to get them right now. And we've got a way for you to do that. Here's how you do it. Go to familylife.com/ parenting help. Did you write that down? Are you typing it in right now? Here it is again, familylife.com/parenting help. And you will find some of the best stuff Family Life has ever done over decades to help you and to help us all on parenting. So go there now.
10: You know, a lot of us too, we don't want our kids to be entitled. We don't want them to. We hear these narratives, you know, about young people, and we're thinking, oh, not my kids. You know, my kids are going to know hard work. My kids are going to know responsibility. They're going to know what it means to serve.
13: Yeah.
10: Those are good things. Absolutely. And, you know, there's a few pieces to that. I think we can relieve the pressure by, so now I'm going to get to this Jesus-centered answer for purpose. We think one of the best Jesus-centered answers when it relates to this question of what difference can I make or how will my life matter or why am I here, that purpose question, is the idea of story and being caught up in God's story. So my story doesn't live, you know, in a vacuum. My story isn't just about, even our family story, it's not just about we're going to build a family legacy or you need to do this or that because you're part of this family or any of that. Our story matters because we're caught up in the story of God.
13: Yeah.
10: And what God has done, what God's doing now, what God will do, you know, this is his story and we get to be part of it. We get to have our like chapter in the book, but the book isn't about us fundamentally. It's about God. And in some ways that can relieve pressure, you know, back to the God's will or God's plan for your life situation. I think we can talk to our kids about that in a way that isn't so pressure laden. It's not like you need to know God's will so that you don't make a wrong decision about college or whatever, or whether to take this job or that job, or, you know, it's, God is with you. God's put you in a story and it's going to be a beautiful and complicated story. There's going to be painful parts of the story. There's going to be amazing, joyful parts of the story. As your parent, if I could, I would make sure that you never, ever experience loss or pain or anything uncomfortable because I don't want you to go through it. And that's not how life works. That's not how you grow. and this story, we don't know what it's going to turn out to be. But it's God's. And God's with you in it, and you will never be alone. You'll never be alone. That's one of the back to bedtime prayers.
13: Yeah.
10: That's one of the prayers I pray over my teenage kids every night, is that they would each know that they're not alone, that God is with them. And I think that's about identity, belonging, and purpose.
13: Me too.
10: Knowing that the presence of God goes with us when we sleep, when we wake, when we stumble through our day, when we fall down and embarrassingly, you know, in middle school in front of everybody and rip our pants and scrape our knee and we feel so embarrassed and humiliated. And, you know, I want my kids to know in that moment that they're not alone, that God's with them.
13: And that can happen when they're toddlers, when they're babies, of saying, like, we have a grandson that's 2 and I remember just talking to him saying, isn't it amazing that God hears you? He sees you all the time. There's never a time he doesn't see you or hear you. And even our 6-year-olds and 7-year-old grandkids asking this question, I wonder what he has for you. You're not painting the picture that this is what it is, but you're kind of creating the question, I wonder what it will look like. And then I remember even telling our kids, I see this in you. You know, the gifts and their strengths, their passion. Like, isn't it cool? And I think, too, as they get older, of even asking them questions about that. As you were saying, Brad, like, what are you passionate about right now? And even just posing the question, I wonder how God will use that or if he'll use it in some way. It could just be posing the question.
12: Yeah. I think it's good for us as parents to remember that God's got our kids. Because even as we discussed over the last couple of days, these three questions, identity, belonging, purpose, I think we can get so fearful as parents, you know, that, you know, the anxiety and the stress that our teenagers are feeling, that we forget there is a God that's got them. And you know, we're older now and have grandkids and have adult sons, and we can look back and go, you know, all the stress we felt, and we get it, it's normal, and it's part of being a mom or dad. You look back now, don't you, and you go, God was there.
13: Oh, yeah.
12: God had a purpose for them. They've found that. And again, we're not saying they're perfect. We're not saying every kid turns out that way. But at the end of the day, you can lay your head on a pillow at night and rest and go, you know what? As stressed as I am as a parent, and even watching my kids be stressed as teenagers, there's a God that sees them, knows them, loves them, sees us, loves us, is with us, and will take them to the right answer to these three big questions that are still the questions we're answering ourselves, but we can trust God at the end of the day.
10: Mm-hmm. And our mistakes and their mistakes are not going to stop God from being present and being active in their lives.
12: All right, what a great conversation with Brad Griffin about teenagers.
13: Yeah, and again, his book is written with Kara Powell, so it's Brad Griffin and Kara Powell, and their book is called Three Big Questions That Change Every Teenager, Making the Most of Your Conversations and Connections.
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18: News. I'm Anthony Lucero. President Trump is returning from a two-day summit in China after meeting with President Xi Jinping, with the White House saying the two sides found significant agreement on the Iran war, including keeping the Strait of Hormuz open.
19: He said that very strongly, they cannot have a weapon that wants them to open up the strait.
18: Trump also said Xi pledged China would not provide military equipment to Iran. A report involving Britney Spears is drawing attention after claims she was seen acting erratically at a Los Angeles area restaurant, with media outlets reporting allegations of yelling and holding a knife during a visit following a recent rehab stay, while her representatives dispute parts of the account and say the situation has been mischaracterized.
20: At the closing bell, the Dow Jones Industrial Average lost 537 points. The S&P 500 fell by 92 points. The Nasdaq dropped by 410 points. I'm Levon Putney.
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5: In our KCIS Seattle area forecast, it'll be mostly cloudy tonight. Showers likely with a slight chance of thunderstorms this evening, then a chance of rain overnight. Mostly cloudy tomorrow with a chance of rain in the morning. Showers and a chance of thunderstorms in the afternoon. A chance of rain tomorrow night, partly sunny on Sunday. And mostly cloudy Monday morning, becoming mostly sunny. Our lows tonight in the 40s, highs tomorrow in the 50s, 50s to mid-60s Sunday, and in the 60s on Monday.
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23: 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It's impossible without him. How do people make it in this world without Christ?
16: Thanks for joining us. I'm John Fuller.
24: You know, John, that's a great question. How do people make it in this world without Christ? Greg is today's speaker. He is the founder of Dare to Share Ministries right up the road here in Wheat Ridge, Colorado. Today, Greg is going to equip us to share the gospel with someone in our sphere of influence using what he calls relational evangelism. I like that. Mm-hmm. And I think you're going to want to try it. As you're going to hear, Greg brings a lot of energy and passion to the stage. So buckle up and let's listen to this outstanding message.
16: Yeah, here's Greg Steer speaking to our staff on Focus on the Family with Jim Daly.
23: So today, I'm going to give you a crash course. We're going to use an analogy of an airplane, how to pilot a gospel conversation from takeoff to touchdown. So let's begin. How do you fuel up with the right motivation? In other words, why should we share the gospel? There's a lot of reasons. I'm going to give you three different types of fuel to motivate you to share the gospel. The first is obedience to the Lord. Matthew 28:19, Jesus said to his disciples, go and make disciples of all nations. And that's not just to the 11 disciples that were there. That's to all the disciples of all time. It's like you're on that mountain with Jesus and he looks in your eyes and says, go and make disciples of all nations. This is the primary mandate of Jesus. And if I told my kids when they were little, hey, I'm going to go to the store. I'll be back in an hour. While I'm gone, make your bed. I come back in an hour. Jeremy, Kaylee, did you make your bed? Well, Dad, Kaylee wrote a song about making our bed. But did you make your bed? Dad, I drew a picture of what a made bed looks like. But did you make your bed? Fuel number one, obedience to the Lord. Fuel number two, compassion for the lost. Matthew 9:36, when Jesus saw the crowds, he had compassion on them because they're harassed and helpless like sheep without a shepherd. So when Jesus saw people, he looked behind the smiling facades and he saw the scratches and bites and the hurt and the pain underneath. Do you feel that? For your neighbors, for that barista, for the person to cut you off. Life is hard with Jesus. It's impossible without him. How do people make it in this world without Christ? Obedience to Jesus, compassion for the lost, urgency of the mission. That's a third fuel, urgency of the mission. And I'm going to talk to you about something that a lot of preachers don't talk about today, but I got to talk about it because Jesus talked about it more than anybody in the New Testament. Of the 12 times the word hell is used in the New Testament, 11 are mentioned by Jesus. Jude 23 tells us this, snatch others from the fire and save them. There's an urgency to the mission that many of us have forgotten. And I want you to choose your fuel. Some of you may be more motivated by just sheer obedience to the King. Yes, sir. Some of you may be motivated more by compassion for the lost because your heart aches for those who don't know Christ. Some of you are more motivated by the urgency of the mission. You don't want to see anybody go to an eternity in hell. Choose your fuel and let it motivate you. Fuel up with the right motivation. And we need to pass that fuel on to the next generation. From the time my kids were little, we trained them how to share the gospel. We inspired them. We gave them passion fuel. And sometimes it backfired on us. I'll never forget, I was in the grocery store with my son, Jeremy. He was 5 years old at the time. And it was a Sunday afternoon after church, and the Broncos were going to play at 2:25. And I wanted to get home, so I was rushing. We were going through the bottled water and juice aisle, and a lady says, "Sir, can you help me read the prices on the bottled water?" And I said, "Sure." So I read it real quick, and I'm trying to get out of there. She wants to talk. She said, "Yeah, I lost my glasses. I'm a mess because I lost my dog. My dog died. Now I got to stop." So I said, "What happened?" She said, "I had a one-year-old Great Dane puppy. It ran out in the middle of the street, got hit by a car." And then she started doing something that us guys often cringe at the thought. She began to tear up. I'm like, "Oh, no, please don't cry in the grocery store. Stop, drop, and roll. Please don't." I didn't know what to say to her. My son knew what to say, my five-year-old son. He goes, "That's okay, lady. Your dog's in doggy heaven, and you can go to heaven too. Daddy, tell her the gospel." I'm like, And then I remembered I trained him how to share the gospel in a five-year-old way. I go, "You tell her." He held up his hand. He wiggled his thumb. "God loves me." Then wiggled the next finger. "I have sinned. Christ died for me. If I believe, I will go to heaven." He goes, "See, lady, if you believe in Jesus, you'll go to heaven with your dog." And she's looking at him like he's a little freak, and so am I. And then she burst in tears. "I'm so mad at God." She goes, "I lost my son to cancer, and I bought a dog to comfort me in my grief, and now my dog is dead. I'm so mad at God, but now I'm in. Now I get it." I'm like, "Ma'am, God lost a son too, and I'm preaching the gospel." Meanwhile, my son Jeremy won't shut up. He's like, "That's okay. God loves me. I have sin." They go, "Back it off, boy. This is what daddy gets paid to do, right?" And we're in this conversation. Everybody's looking at the meltdown in aisle 9. She collapses in my arms. It was like a scene in a movie. Put her faith in Christ right there. We get our groceries, we walk out, and I am convicted. I look down at Jeremy. I said, "I was going to miss that opportunity. But you remembered what was most important. You saw her soul. I'm proud of you." We need to have the eyes of a child that sees the urgency. You want to fuel up with the right motivation. Secondly, you want to get passengers on board. In other words, how do you begin to engage people? How do you begin this process of evangelism? And I'm going to sum it up in 3 words. Prayer, care, share. Listen, you start praying for people that you know who don't know Jesus. And if you don't know anybody who doesn't know Jesus, get out a little bit. Engage the culture. Get to know your neighbors. Get to know that barista. Start praying for them, caring for them. One of the best ways you can care for people in this culture is by listening to them. We're going to talk about that in a little bit. But pray for them, care for them, and then at the right time, share the gospel with them. And do not buy the lie, "Well, I just share the gospel with my life." Yes, you share the gospel with your life and your lips. To use a plane analogy, I don't want to fly anywhere in a one-wing plane. There's 2 wings on the plane, and that is we live it and we give it. Right now, I want you to think of the name of one person you know who does not yet know Jesus that you're going to start praying for and caring for and at the right time share the gospel with. So you start by fueling up with the right motivation. You start getting passengers on board. You write those names down in what I call that cause circle to pray for, care for, and share the gospel with. Now, to use a plane analogy, how do you take off? How do you begin? If somebody goes, "It's hot in here," do you say, "It's hot in hell too? Let me tell you about it." No, do not do that. I've done it. It does not work. I'm going to give you a simple 3-step process for beginning a gospel conversation. 3 words. Ask, admire, admit. So I'm going to go over this with you, and then you're going to practice. I want you to ask great questions. You know who asks great questions? Jesus. He has some 300 questions in the Gospels. I think one of the best ways that we can show the love of Christ to people around us is by learning to ask questions and deeply listening. Because we live in a culture that their faces are buried in their phones, and when you start asking questions and give people eye contact and genuinely listen, it is an act of love that people are not used to. Do you know how to ask great questions and listen? What does asking do? It breaks down barriers. What did Jesus do with the woman at the well? Would you give me a drink of water? That was it. And then he shifted to the living water. Start asking questions. Get to know people. Ask the Holy Spirit for that opportunity to turn it spiritual. It can be a question as simple as this. What do your tattoos mean? Or where are you from? Tell me about your family. So you ask questions, regular questions, and you turn it toward the spiritual. And some of you are like, well, that's awkward. Well, guess what? Suck it up, buttercup. It's okay. We have a saying at Dare to Share. Awkward is awesome. Jesus was the Prince of Peace and the King of Awkward. Told the woman at the well, go get your husband. I don't have a husband. Yeah, you've had five husbands, and the dude you're shacking up with now is not your husband. Awkward. Rich young ruler, go sell everything you have, give it to the poor and follow. Awkward. If you're not willing to suffer a little bit of red face and embarrassment for the sake of the gospel, honestly, what kind of Christian are you? Turn toward the spiritual. And when you find out what they believe, admire what you can. Admire what you can about what they believe. We need to seek to engage, not enrage. Oh, you're a Muslim? Interesting. You know what? One of the things I appreciate is you pray five times a day. That's commitment. And I'm not saying that you agree with everything or most things, but you find that one sliver you agree with or you can admire, and that becomes a bridge. Too many times we start trying to fight and argue and break out the Scarface apologetics gun. Say hello to my little friend. And we start to try to blow away them with all of our apologetics facts. And I believe in apologetics, and I believe there's a place for them, but I don't believe it's up front.
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23: Ask, admire, admit. Admit that you need Jesus more than anyone. This is when you share your story. Can you share your testimony in less than 60 seconds? What was like before? What happened? How did you hear the gospel? What's it been like since? I know what some of you are thinking. Some of you are thinking, my testimony is lame. I came to Christ as a five-year-old in Sunday school. That is not a lame testimony, by the way. I saw a social media post. I loved it. It says, on the day you got saved, God turned a criminal proceeding into an adoption ceremony. Every one of you has a powerful testimony because it's really ultimately not about you, but what Jesus did on the cross, and that you receive that into your life. This is when you share your story. Ask, admire, admit. Now, you need to have a good flight plan. In other words, you need to be able to share the gospel message, and you may be thinking, well, how do I do that? I'm going to teach you a way to share the gospel without a piece of paper and a pen. If you don't have your Bible with you, okay, that's fine. G-O-S-P-E-L. God created us to be with him. Genesis 1 and 2. Think about that. With all of creation, God said, let there be, let there be, let there be light, let there be. He said, let there be. He spoke it into existence. But with humanity, he didn't say, let there be. He got in the mud and he formed a mud man. And he breathed into Adam's nostrils the breath of life. And the first thing Adam saw when he opened his eyes was the muddy, smiling face of his creator. And then later on, he put Adam into a deep sleep and reached into his side and got a rib and formed the woman. He got muddy to make Adam. He got bloody to make Eve. It sounds like a country western song. Got in the mud and the blood and the crud. And then he walked with them in the cool of the day. There was intimacy. There was no sin. There was no shame. God created us to be with him. Before you start talking about sin, talk about the God who loves them. Then we shift to sin. Our sins separate us from God. That's the O. Our sins separate us from God. We see that in Genesis 3 when Adam and Eve sin. It ruins it for all humanity. Just think of a bottle of water and you just take one drop of poison and put it in that bottle of water and shake it. It ruins the whole bottle of water. One sin, the sin of Adam, ruined it for all of humanity. We're separated from God just like Adam and Eve were kicked out of the garden, the personal presence of God. Humanity has been kicked out of God's presence.

So we're all headed to hell. There's nothing we can do about it. So God did something about it, which brings us to the P in the gospel acrostic. Paying the price for sin, Jesus died and rose again. Can I get an amen? Amen. We see this in Matthew, Mark, and Luke. God sent his son, fully God, fully human, lived the perfect life we could never live, then died in our place on the cross for our sin. He took the bullet for us. He took the hit for us. He said, it is finished, and he meant it. He was buried, he rose from the dead, victorious over sin. And now everyone who trusts in him alone has eternal life. We see that in the book of John. 98 times it says the word believe. In Greek, it's pistis. It means to trust in or rely upon. It's not just mental assent. It's putting your faith in Christ, just like you're trusting in those chairs to hold you up. You're transferring your faith from yourself to Christ and him crucified. And you believe that he died for you, and you trust in him to save you, which brings us to the L. Life with Jesus starts now and lasts forever. It's not just eternal life, it's a quality of life. Not just a quantity of life, it's a quality of life. We experience eternal life now and it lasts forever. Let me tell you, one of the reasons this means so much to me is I never met my biological father. My biological father left my mom before I was even born. I've never seen his face. I've never heard his voice. But don't you dare feel sorry for me, because I have another father. And he'll never leave me or forsake me. And if you're a believer in Jesus, he will never leave you or forsake you. Two calls to action. One, if you've never put your faith in Jesus, if this is the first time it made sense, trust in Jesus right now. Transfer your trust to Jesus Christ. Believe he died for you. Receive that gift of eternal life right now through faith. Lord, I believe. If you have placed your faith in Christ, memorize that gospel acrostic. But be able to share the gospel anytime, anywhere, with anyone. Okay. Fuel up with the right motivation. Get passengers on the board. Take off. Ask, admire, admit. Have a good flight plan. By the way, here's a little extra that's not in your outline. How do you deal with turbulence? What if somebody asks you a question you don't have the answer to? Let me give you just a quick hack. Say these words: I don't know, but I'll find out. And then go to gotquestions.org. And I guarantee it'll have the answer. I don't know, but I'll find out. And learn as you go. So many Christians don't evangelize because they're afraid of not having the answers. It's okay not to have the answers. You know the one who does. Go ask him. Go read his book. Okay, now how do you touch down safely? So you've shared the gospel. Now what? I'm going to give you two closing questions. Question number one is this: does that make sense? If they say no, explain it again. If they say yes, I love this question. You ask them this question: is there anything holding you back from trusting in Jesus right now? You're not manipulating them. You're asking them. If there is, deal with that. Ask the Holy Spirit for strength as you do. He will give you wisdom. If there's not, then invite them to place their faith in Christ right there on the spot. And the angels in heaven go wild, because that sinner repented. I can't do this. You know what? You're right. You know who can? The Holy Spirit who dwells inside of you. Apart from Jesus, we can do nothing, but through him, we can do all things. I'm going to close with this. I'm going to give you a challenge. It's going to be a hard one. Will you take the 48-hour challenge? Will you begin that gospel conversation with one person in the next 48 hours? Why 48 hours? Because studies show if you don't do what you've learned within 48 hours, you'll never do it. Why 48 hours? Because I'm sick and stinking tired of Christians just talking about this stuff. We're called to be doers of the word, not hearers only. 48 hours. Some of you think, I can't do this. You know what? When I think of that phrase, I can't do this, I think of Doug. Doug is a young man, had a lot of problems, inner city, broken family. He had epilepsy, could have a grand mal seizure any time of the day or night. Doug was

0: slow, but Doug was no wimp. He fought back with his fists. He started getting expelled from school, started getting in trouble with the law. One day he vandalized the apartment next door. The cops caught him. They sent him to 6 months in a mental institute in the 70s. This was back in the straitjacket days, in the electroshock therapy days. But while there, he took his Bible and he read it day and night. And in that psychiatric institute, he had an encounter with Jesus that changed everything. He came out on fire. I'll never forget, he would tell everybody about Jesus, literally everybody. And he wasn't smooth, but he had a smile that came through that just drew people in. He saved up his money, bought a bicycle, took that bicycle all over the city streets of Denver, telling hitchhikers and people walking their dog, pulled up to a stoplight once, saw a car full of guys that needed Jesus. He knocks on the window. They roll down the window at the red light. He begins to share the gospel. Halfway through, they said, "We got to go." He said, "Well, I'm not done yet." He holds onto the handle. The car takes off 10, 20, 30, 45 miles an hour. Doug's balancing himself. He says, "I hope you believe." And he peels off to safety. Later on, he tells me the story. I go, "Doug, you could have got sucked under the tires, run over and killed." He said, "It'd be worth it. It'd be worth it because those guys need Jesus." For 30 years, Doug was a custodian at a public school. People said, "What do you do?" He says, "I am a stripper for Jesus. I strip and wax floors for the glory of God." And he would strip and wax those floors, and he would share the gospel with the students, with the teachers, and with the administrators at a public school. And about 10 years ago, he had to retire early because he got dementia. Started forgetting stuff. But one thing he did not forget is the gospel. He called me up once a week, tell me the latest story about somebody he told about Jesus. Just about 4 months ago, I got a call from Doug's son, my nephew. He said, "Uncle Greg, my dad had one last seizure, and he's with Jesus now." I imagine a reception when my big brother walked into the presence of heaven, the thousands who stood and applauded. This one epileptic, socially awkward, learning disabled custodian who had every reason to keep his mouth shut, but wouldn't. My sister-in-law, Mickey, at the funeral says, "I have a gift for you. It's our 40-year anniversary watch. It's this one I'm wearing. I only wear it when I preach. And when I put it on, I think of my big brother. And I say, it's time to preach the gospel. Believers, it's time to preach the gospel. Stop making excuses. Start making disciples."
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2: I love Greg's passion. You know, it reminds me kind of what the disciples must have been like. I mean, they were sold out, right? And they were willing to die for what they believed. Greg's been teaching evangelism for 30 years, and he hasn't lost his heart for people who need Jesus. What an inspiration. And I hope you'll take Greg up on his challenge to start a gospel conversation with someone in the next 48 hours. I like that little deadline. Maybe it'll be a neighbor or coworker. Just ask God to show you someone with an open heart. Heart and mind. And I think this puts a big smile on God's face, right? But first, visit our website to get the handout that Greg gave to our staff at chapel. It's a good recap of his message. We'll make that a free download for you. And if you want to go deeper, let me recommend Greg's outstanding book, Dare to Share, A Field Guide to Sharing Your Faith. It's written for teens, so it would be a great book for your whole family to take a look at.
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5: Hello, I'm Jerry Stewart, and this is One Moment in America. We've all heard the saying, a penny saved is a penny earned, but do you know who said that? I'll tell you that story after this important message.
6: Hello, I'm Jerry Stewart with a word from Liberty Village. After President Lincoln gave his two-minute speech as his part of the Gettysburg Address, so many who heard and read his words called his speech perhaps the greatest speech ever. 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And then he reminded us why it mattered that those who gave their lives had not died in vain, but had secured for us a new birth of freedom. 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
5: Early to bed, early to rise makes a man healthy, wealthy, and wise. This is a famous saying, but who said it? Poor Richard. Poor Richard? Who was he? Well, he was born in 1706. He was the youngest of 15 children. His father was a soap maker, and he left school at only age 13 to become a printer. Although he had only 2 years of formal education, he never stopped learning. And in 1733, at only the age of 27, Poor Richard began publishing his Poor Richard's Almanac, which is still in print today. Who was this fella, Poor Richard? Why have you never heard of him? Oh, you have. You have. His name, Benjamin Franklin. I'm Jerry Stewart, and that was One Moment in America.
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4: So, Danny didn't make it, huh?
5: Well, he made the alternates list, but he didn't get into the show. He's really disappointed. He's been up in his room ever since we got home, more than an hour ago.
4: Poor little guy. Well, we wanted him to learn a lesson.
5: Yeah, but I'm not sure he has.
4: What do you mean?
5: All the way home, he kept muttering that it wasn't fair. Mr. Whittaker said he could be in the show. He shouldn't have had to audition. I don't think he really thinks his lack of practice had anything to do with it. Even though that's what Whit told him, I tried to explain, but...
4: I wonder who that is.
6: Hi, folks.
4: Whit.
5: What are you doing here?
6: I came over to talk with Danny. Is he here?
4: Yeah, he's upstairs. Danny, Mr. Whittaker's here and he wants to talk to you.
6: You know, he looked pretty upset when he found out he didn't make it in the show.
5: We were just talking about that.
6: Well, maybe I can make him feel a little better.
7: Mr. Whittaker?
6: Hi, Danny.
7: What's going on?
6: Remember I told you that you were an alternate if someone dropped out? Well, someone has. Which means you can perform in the talent show, if you still want to.
7: Really?
6: Really.
7: Yay!
6: Now, that means you have to learn your piece by heart and practice it.
7: I will.
6: Every day.
7: No problem.
6: For at least a half hour.
7: That long?
6: Well, that's what it takes to make it great, and we want it to be great, right?
7: Right. Okay, I'll do it.
4: Congratulations, Danny.
5: You'd better get started.
7: Can I call Brooke first and tell her?
5: Well, okay, but make it quick.
7: I will. Thank you, Mr. Whittaker.
6: You're welcome, Danny.
4: Thanks, Whit. You've made one young man very happy.
5: You're not doing this just because he was sad, are you?
6: No, I'm doing it because he was on the alternates list. I think he'll do fine. He just needs practice. Well, I'd better be going.
5: I need to go to the store, so I'll walk you out.
4: Well, I need to mow the lawn, so I'll walk both of you out.
6: Okay.

0: Danny?
1: Hi, Dad.
0: What are you doing?
1: I'm waiting for Brooke.
0: Brooke? Why?
1: Because we're going to play some baseball.
0: Baseball?
1: Yeah, she said the kids on Oak Drive want a rematch, and our team needs me to hit for them.
0: I can't believe this.
1: Why? Everybody says I'm the best hitter on the team.
0: Not that. Have you forgotten what happened here not 10 minutes ago? Mr. Whitaker put you in the show.
1: I know.
0: That's a commitment, Danny. You promised him you would practice every day.
1: I will practice right after I play ball.
0: Is that the way you practice for the auditions?
1: Well, yeah.
0: Doesn't that tell you something?
1: What?
0: You didn't make it.
1: But I did. I'm in the show.
0: Only because someone else bowed out. I think maybe I'd better call Mr. Whitaker and tell him that this was a mistake.
1: No, it's not.
0: Well, Danny, you're acting like you don't care about this.
1: I do care, really. But I also care about baseball. I don't want to let my team down.
0: Well, what about letting Mr. Whitaker down?
1: I don't want to do that either.
0: Well, he's the one you made the commitment to first.
1: I know, but when people want me, it's hard for me to say no.
0: You have to be disciplined, Danny.
1: You're gonna spank me?
0: No, that's not what I meant. Being disciplined means having self-control. It's what we've talked about before. Following through. Deciding to do something and then doing it without letting anything distract you.
1: I want to do it, but it's really hard for me.
0: Well, I guess I could show you... Nah. Well, I was going to say that I could show you a surefire way to get you to practice your piano piece with no interruptions. A way handed down from generation to generation, guaranteed to work. But I don't think I will.
1: Why not?
0: Because I don't think you really want to know.
1: I do. Show me, please.
0: Well, what you need to do is use the secret keys of discipline.
1: The secret keys?
0: Shh. Not so loud.
1: The secret keys? What are they?
0: Come inside with me. Sit down at the piano.
1: Okay.
0: Now, play the first part of your piece.
1: Okay.

0: has not given us a spirit of timidity, but one of power and of love and of discipline. 2 Timothy 1:7. The next time you're faced with a task and you just can't seem to get started on it, remember this verse. Then ask God to help you do what you're supposed to do. Like Danny's father said in today's story, the only secret to discipline is just doing it. And that's all for today. If you ever want to write to us, we'd love to hear from you. Just send your letter to Odyssey, Colorado Springs, Colorado, 80995. 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Our production engineer was Dave Arnold, and our executive producer, Chuck Bolte. And I'm Chris, hoping you'll join us again next time for more Adventures in Odyssey.
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7: USA Radio News, I'm Anthony Lucero. President Trump returned to the United States after a summit with Xi Jinping in Beijing, saying Taiwan was a major focus of those talks.
8: They just not want to see a fight for independence because that would be a very strong confrontation. And I heard about.
9: Are you going to speak to him?
8: No, I didn't make a comment on what I heard about. I have a lot of respect for him.
7: The president has not yet made a final decision on the future U.S. arms sales to Taiwan. Secretary of State Marco Rubio says the U.S. must protect its technological edge in artificial intelligence and semiconductors, warning against expanding sales of advanced chips to China. Rubio stressed national security risks tied to supply chain dominance and potential reverse engineering.
10: At the closing bell, the Dow Jones Industrial Average lost 537 points. The S&P 500 fell by 92 points. The NASDAQ dropped by 410 points. I'm Levon Putney.
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11: In our KCIS Seattle area forecast, it'll be mostly cloudy tonight. Showers likely with a slight chance of thunderstorms this evening, then a chance of rain overnight. Mostly cloudy tomorrow with a chance of rain in the morning. Showers and a chance of thunderstorms in the afternoon. A chance of rain tomorrow night, partly sunny on Sunday. And mostly cloudy Monday morning, becoming mostly sunny. Our lows tonight in the 40s, highs tomorrow in the 50s, 50s to mid-60s Sunday, and in the 60s on Monday.
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13: Hi, this is Robert Jeffress, and I'm glad to study God's Word with you every day on this Bible teaching program. 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
13: Thanks, David, and welcome again to Pathway to Victory. Well, I've got some good news and some bad news for you. The bad news is this. You have an enemy, Satan, who spends all day and night looking for ways to take you down. But here's the good news. God has equipped you with supernatural weapons to defeat Satan and win the battle. And in our current series called Courageous, and through my best-selling book by the same title, I'm showing you 10 of God's strategies for not only surviving, but thriving on the battlefield. 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Christians are under attack, not only by Satan, but we're openly mocked and ridiculed by a culture that believes the Bible is filled with fairy tales. In my book, you'll receive 10 practical ways to remain courageous, and a copy is yours when you give a generous gift to support the ministry of Pathway to Victory. 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Okay, let's pick up a message I started earlier this week. Our primary text is Ephesians chapter 6, verses 10 through 20. And I titled this next message in our Courageous series, Survival Tip Number 3, Take Inventory. The Bible says whether you know it or not, you're in a survival situation. You're living in an environment that is hostile to your Christian faith. You face a culture that is opposed to everything that God values. You're surrounded by an enemy, Satan, who wants to destroy everything important to you. And if that were not enough, you and I, even as Christians, carry around at least the remnant of a nature that is fallen and opposed to God. How can we ever survive, much less thrive in that kind of environment? Well, just as every survivalist knows there are 10 survival tips for dangerous situations, we're looking at those survival tips and looking at them with a biblical application. And today we're going to look at survival tip number 3, and that is take inventory of your available resources. Taking inventory of your available resources. Turn to Ephesians chapter 6 as we take a spiritual inventory of the resources God has provided to us to fight this very real enemy. First of all, the belt of truth. Look at verse 14. Stand firm, therefore, having girded your loins with truth. What does that mean? Well, the Roman soldier would wear a free-flowing tunic. It is very comfortable. But it was also very dangerous in times of battle. And that's why every soldier, before he would go into battle, would tuck in his tunic so that it would prevent the enemy from gaining an advantage. Paul says in the same way, we need to gird our minds with truth. Secondly, he talks about the breastplate of righteousness. The breastplate. Well, what is the breastplate for the Christian? Paul says it is righteousness. Verse 14 again, put on the breastplate of righteousness. Now, what does he mean by righteousness? Another word for that would be obedience. Good works are worthless to save you before you're a Christian, but after you're a Christian, your good works, your obedience means a great deal. That's what he's talking about, the breastplate of righteousness, obedience to God. The third piece of armor, the boots of the gospel. Foundational to a Roman soldier were his shoes. At the bottom of a soldier's boot were metal studs, just like the cleats in an athlete's shoe.
9: These studs would give him traction so that he could stand firm and withstand the onslaught of the enemy. Paul is saying, as Christians, if we want to withstand Satan's attack in our life, we've got to have the right foundation in our life, the right shoes. And what is that foundation? He says, having shod your feet with the preparation of the gospel of peace. What is he talking about there? When Paul says the foundation of our life ought to be our readiness and our ability to share the good news of salvation with others, he's talking about our ability and our willingness to make that the sole, if you will, purpose of our life. You see, that's why God has left us here. We get all these different reasons. Why did God create us and leave us here? If it was just to have fellowship with us, he could take us to heaven the moment he saved us. He has left us here for a reason, and that is to share the good news of Jesus Christ with as many people as possible. That's what he's talking about. But the question that arises is, what? That's nice, but what does that have to do with spiritual warfare? How does that help me stand firm against Satan's attack? Here's how. If you have as your foundational reason for your life to share the gospel with other people, that gives you a reason for not giving in to Satan. Having sharing the gospel, your sole foundation reason for life, gives you the reason for not giving in to Satan's attacks. That's what Paul was talking about. Having the boots of the gospel, making the sharing of the gospel foundational in your life. Fourth, he talks about taking up the shield of faith. Look at verse 16. Take up the shield of faith with which you will be able to extinguish all the flaming missiles of the evil one. Now, the Roman shield was a piece of wood that was 2.5 feet wide, 4 feet in length. It was covered in leather that had been soaked in water. And the reason was, the enemy many times would take an arrow and take the tip of that arrow, dip it in pitch, and set it on fire. And so when the firing arrow would come at the Roman soldier, all he had to do was lift up that shield. And when it impacted that leather soaked in water, it was immediately extinguished. Now Paul says, when you're under the fiery attacks of Satan, you need to hold up the shield of faith. What is faith? Faith's not a hope, a wish, a positive thought. Hebrews 11:1 says, now faith is the assurance of things hoped for. It is the conviction of things not seen. It's not some hope, it's assurance. Faith is the assurance that God will do what he has promised to do. The shield of faith means holding up the promises of God and trusting in them when those attacks come. You know, I think in Satan's arsenal, there are a number of favorite arrows he loves to send into our life because he knows they're particularly effective. Sometimes he fires that flaming arrow of greed. Sometimes he uses the flaming arrow of lust. I personally think one of his favorites to use is that flaming arrow of worry because of its devastating effects on us. Have you ever been sitting at work, or maybe even sitting in church, and all of a sudden this alien thought comes into your mind, and you begin to think and obsess, well, what if this happens? What if this happens? Pretty soon you're paralyzed with fear. You can't do anything. You are in Satan's grip. I remember years and years ago, I was pastoring my first church, and it was a Saturday afternoon, and I was over in my study at the church, and I was putting the final touches on my sermon for Sunday. I was calling prospects, inviting them to come to church. And all of a sudden, I just had this thought. I thought, what if I die early? What if I die soon? And there was a reason I was thinking that way. Both my parents had just died at relatively young ages, and I thought I might suffer that fate. So I started thinking about that. And suddenly, I started feeling all of these aches and pains that I hadn't felt before. And so I was in a panic, so I got on the phone and I called some friends, and they assured me that what I was feeling was normal and because of history and so forth and so forth. I called some doctors that I knew, and they asked me what symptoms, and I told them, and they said, well, that's probably nothing at all. Then I called a friend, this is honestly the truth, I called a friend of mine in town who happened to be an insurance agent. He was the only one who didn't offer any assurance. He said, well, you know, Robert, there are people who die at your age. You might want to up your insurance coverage. And I did. I wasted a couple of hours there obsessing over that till God got a hold of my thoughts and reminded me of the truth of Psalm 139. All of your days were written in my book before you lived one of them. God has the date of your birth. He has the date of your death in his book, and there's not one thing you're going to do to change that. Let me tell you, if you ever get overcome with anxiety about your departure from this life, remember this. Every Christian is immortal until his work on earth is done. God's not going to take you out 1 second before your time here. That's what it means to erect the shield of faith. It means to trust that God is going to do what he has promised to do. The fifth piece of armor here, the helmet of salvation. Verse 17, and take the helmet of salvation. This piece of bronze that was placed over the soldier's head was used, of course, to protect him. There was a flare at the back that was used to protect the neck, at the front that was used to protect the eyes. The helmet was absolutely essential for a Roman soldier's protection. What is the helmet that we Christians put on? Well, he says it's the helmet of salvation. Now, many commentators say, well, that's talking about the assurance of your salvation. That's why it's associated with the head. Make sure that you are saved. And I think there's an element of truth to that. If you're always wondering whether or not you're in or out of God's family, or you saved today and lost tomorrow, you'll never be strong in your Christian faith. God wants you to know for sure. Romans 11:29 says, for the gifts and the calling of God are irrevocable. It's important to be assured of your salvation. It was God's responsibility to save you, and it's God's responsibility to keep you saved. You don't have to worry about that. But I don't think that's the kind of salvation he's talking about. In the Bible, salvation sometimes refers to being saved from the penalty of sin, but it also sometimes refers to being saved from the power of sin. And I frankly think that's what he's talking about here, the salvation from the power of sin. A lot of Christians have foggy thinking about this. They carry around this idea that, well, yeah, I'm going to heaven one day, but until I get there, I can never be free from sin. I've got this old sin nature in me, and it always wants to do the wrong thing, and I can never have victory over it until I get to heaven one day. That is a lie from the pit of hell. When you became a Christian and trusted in Christ as your Savior, he not only saved you from the penalty of sin, a future in hell, he saved you from the power of sin. With the power of the Holy Spirit that now resides in you, sin has no more power over your life than you choose to allow it to have every day. And Paul is saying, walk in that knowledge. Have that assurance. You don't have to give in to Satan's temptation. That's why he says in Romans 6:6-7, knowing this, that our old self was crucified with him, that our body of sin might be done away with, that we should no longer be slaves to sin. You don't have to be a slave to Satan any longer. You serve a new master. Now, there's one more piece of armor Paul mentions. It's the offensive piece of armor in the soldier's armor. Look at it in verse 17. And take up the sword of the Spirit, which is the word of God. This word sword here is the word makaira. It doesn't refer to the long broadsword the Roman soldier would flail around and maybe hit something with. It was a dagger about 18 inches long. It was used for close-up, hand-to-hand combat. And the soldier had to know precisely how to use it, where to strike, if it were to be effective. And that's the same way with us. We need to know Scripture well enough, not just to recite any verse, but a verse that would give us the strength at the precise moment to say no to the attacks of the evil one. We're going to talk about that more in a couple of weeks. Now, that is the armor of God. And certainly Paul demonstrated throughout his ministry how to utilize that armor. You know, Paul, if you are ever tempted to have a pity party for yourself, there's a passage of scripture I suggest that you read, 2 Corinthians 11, 24 to 28, where Paul describes the incoming he had from all directions. He says, 5 times I received from the Jews 39 lashes. 40 lashes would kill a person. 5 different times he came this close to death. 3 times I was beaten with rods. 1 I was stoned. 3 times I was shipwrecked. 1 night and 1 day I've spent in the deep. I've been on frequent journeys in dangers from rivers, robbers, countrymen, Gentiles, dangers in the city, dangers in the wilderness, dangers on the sea, dangers among false brethren. I've been in labor and hardship through many sleepless nights and hunger and thirst, often without food and in cold and exposure. And if that were not enough, Paul says, there's the daily pressure upon me of concern for all of the churches. How could Paul meet those kind of challenges? Well, he told us about the armor of God. But Paul didn't just rely on the armor of God. There was another resource to take inventory of, and that is the people of God. Not just the armor of God, what Paul could do for himself, but for the people of God. Have you ever noticed in how many of Paul's letters he mentions other people who encouraged him? Philemon, Barnabas, Timothy, and so many others who ministered to him. That's why in Ephesians 6, 18 and 19, he says, with all prayer and petition,

those last 5 minutes meant more than the other 30 to me. I want you to listen to this. The armor of God is important, but the people of God are equally important to help us in times when we're under attack. I read the story about a father who gave his young son a bundle of sticks to break. And so the boy took that bundle of sticks and he slammed it against his knee. He only ended up with a bruised knee. It didn't break the sticks. He put it up against the wall and tried to kick them. That didn't break him. He tried several other things. He said, "Dad, I can't do it." The father came over. He untied the bundle of sticks and took them one by one, and they were easily broken. No, there's a lesson there for all of us. Together, when we're together as Christians, we're not easily broken. But we have an enemy who is intent on dividing us, isolating us, attacking us, and destroying us. And that's why we need other Christians. We need the church if we're going to survive and thrive in this hostile environment. You know, I see this game plan all the time of Satan dividing, isolating, and attacking Christians. Here are two friends who've been friends for years, and they let a petty disagreement separate them, and each is robbed of the encouragement they've received from the other person. Here are a husband and a wife that have a separation of their spirit because of unforgiveness on the part of one or the other or both. And that separation of spirit makes them vulnerable to the attacks of Satan and the temptation that destroys their marriage. Somebody in the church gets ticked off about something he doesn't like in the church, so he takes himself and his family and they separate from the church, depriving themselves of the spiritual instruction and fellowship that they need. That is the enemy's plan to destroy every one of us. And that's why the Bible says we need one another. Hebrews 10, 24 and 25. Consider how to stimulate one another to love and good deeds, not forsaking our own assembling together, but encouraging one another. Whether you like it or not, the moment you trusted Christ as your Savior, Satan put you on his hit list. He's determined to take you out. He's poisoning the culture around you. He's trying to incite your children to rebel against God, convincing them that life apart from God is the only way to freedom. He's custom making temptations that are suited just to appeal to you. He will not rest until he has destroyed everything important to you. And that's why we need to take inventory. Are we utilizing the resources that God has provided us? Let's, in these closing moments, take an inventory of whether or not we're utilizing the spiritual resources that are essential to our survival. Just ask yourself, as we read through each of these questions, can you check this off? Yes, I'm doing this. Are you regularly reading, memorizing, and meditating on God's word, the belt of truth, so that you can confront destructive thoughts with God's truth? How obedient are you to God's commands? Are there any chinks in your life, areas of disobedience that Satan could use to destroy your faith, your family, and your future? How committed are you to God's mission to reach people with the gospel? What specific plan do you have to share your faith with those in your circle of influence? Do you possess a strong faith, the kind that can deflect satanic attacks? What specific promises of God are you relying on right now, in spite of the attacks Satan has launched against you? Are you acting consistently with the truth that you've been saved not only from the penalty of sin, but from the power of sin? Is there any habit or addiction in your life that you've surrendered to? Can you immediately recall specific passages of Scripture to use when you're tempted with lust, greed, anger, doubt, or fear? Are you actively involved in a local church in which you can experience the spiritual strength, accountability, and prayers of other members of the body of Christ? The spiritual battle you're in is real.

0: face is formidable, but the resources God has provided are more than enough to give you victory. As Christians, we can't afford to become complacent while Satan lurks in the background. And I'm urging you to take action, to become courageous, and to use the tools God has given us. 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And you'll discover how God offers us a way to thrive, despite our problems. 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
1: 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Again, that's P.O. 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I'm David J. Mullins, wishing you a great weekend. 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
0: Now, there are some of you who are close to starving to death spiritually. It's been so long since you've been reading God's Word that you don't even have a hunger for it anymore. If that's true, you've got to sit down for some forced feeding of God's Word, but in small parts. For example, did you know most of the books of the New Testament, two-thirds of them, could be read in less than 20 minutes? Start with a small book like Philippians or James that's very, very practical. If you can't handle a whole book, just take a chapter. Here's some chapters you might want to consider. If you're facing a crisis, read Psalm 46. If you're facing temptation in your life, read James 1. If you're worried or concerned about finances, read Matthew chapter 6. Start small.
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4: 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But now, wait a minute. By grace, through faith. You have got to get on board the good ship Grace. 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
7: Pastor Greg Laurie has counsel today for husbands and wives on undergirding our marriages.
8: You need to tell them you find them beautiful. You need to tell them you appreciated the meal. You love what they're doing with the house. You see them being such a great mother to your children. Or whatever it is, you know, you need to be building one another up. Far too often in marriage, we tear each other.

0: have each other's back, that you both are there to help your spouse to be the best version of them that they can be. And so that means constant communication. You know, I read that most marriages fall apart and end up in divorce because of deficient communication. So you got to constantly talk about it. And if this is happening in the home and the husband isn't around enough, wife has to talk to him, and he needs to flex. He needs to have his priorities in order. Yes, he needs to have a career. Yes, he needs to provide for his family. But there are times when they could maybe spend more time intentionally with the family. And I would add this, when you're with your family, be with your family. In other words, put that phone away and look each other in the eye and talk together and go outside together and take walks and enjoy meals and be together and work on that. You know, if you neglect a marriage, it will begin to get weaker. It's sort of like going to the gym. You go to the gym to build your muscle, to strengthen yourself. If you neglect these things, your muscles will begin to atrophy. The same could be said of marriage. You have to constantly be working at it to keep it strong and to even make it stronger. If you go into neutral, you're going to end up going downhill pretty fast. And so work at your marriage, communicate with your spouse, and if you need some counseling, go visit with your pastor at your church and let them help you sort through these things. Sometimes that can be very helpful. But keep moving forward. Never rest on your laurel.
1: We decided to do a little lightning round. Fast-paced questions and answers about marriage relationships. All right, first question.
0: Yes.
1: Married couples, joint bank accounts or separate bank accounts?
0: Oh, joint bank accounts. You need to know what's going on there.
1: Okay. All right, husband and wife in the car together. Who drives?
0: Well, I think the guy should drive. Now, I do see women driving their husbands around, and I'll be honest, I think a little less of that husband. But however, when I see how badly some husbands drive, maybe it's a good thing the wife is driving. But general answer, let the guy drive the car so the wife can criticize him the whole time.
1: Okay.
0: It gives her something to do so the trip won't be boring.
1: I send your cards and letters to Greg Laurie.
0: I told you. I'd say something weird.
1: Okay, next question. Who picks when you go to dinner?
0: Well, the guy thinks he picks, but the woman really does. It'll be like, oh, Kathy, where do you want to go to dinner? Do you want to go to A, B, or C? And she'll say, well, you choose. I'll say, great, let's go to A. Then she'll go, I really wanted to go to B. Why didn't you just say that? I gave you a choice. Okay, then we're going to B. Yeah, we're going to B. That's where I want to go. So, guys, you may think you're choosing, but generally the wife will choose. Because if mama's not happy, ain't nobody happy.
1: That's right. Okay, here's a good one. Who holds the TV remote when you're watching TV?
0: Well, I try to, but Kathy will say, it's too loud. It's not loud enough. I don't want to watch this. And sometimes I'll say, just take the control and pick whatever you want. And then she'll choose her program, and I'll go to sleep.
1: Okay, so favorite marriage-related scripture. What do you think your favorite marriage scripture would be?
0: Oh, boy. Many waters cannot quench love, neither can floods drown it. Now, that is not exclusively given to marriage, but it certainly applies. Because I think if your marriage is built on the right foundation, it will stand the test of time. And actually, it will get stronger. So where do you singles out there? Maybe you think you're in love with some guy or some girl, and maybe you are. And maybe it's puppy love. And you have to be careful because puppy love can often lead to a dog's life. So here's a real good test of if your love is love that will last a lifetime. It will stand the test of time. 1 Corinthians 13 says love is patient. So don't rush the relationship. You know, Kathy and I courted. You haven't heard that word for a while, have you? We courted for 3 years. And by the way, we broke up 3 times. It became an annual event. And these were big breakups. These were like, I never want to see you again. If you saw the movie Jesus Revolution, which is the story of the last great spiritual awakening in America, and it's also the story of Kathy and I. And one of the things we wanted to do in the film was be honest about our tumultuous relationship. And it shows us disagreeing and resolving those conflicts. So we got all of those breakups out of our system and we got married, and now we've been married for 52 years and we're going strong. So I put a bunch of this down in a brand new book that I've written called Am I Doing This Right? God's Design for Relationships That Last. I think this book can really help you, and we'll send it to you for your gift of any size. So thanks in advance for whatever you can send. And we're going to rush you your copy of this brand new book, Am I Doing This Right? God's Design for Relationships That Last.
1: Yeah, you can get it by calling 1-800-821-3300 or go online to harvest.org. Remember, the title is a question. Am I doing this right?
0: I'd say it's a good thing to ask. You know, you want to constantly be improving. You want to be the best husband you can be. You want to be the best wife you can be. You want to be the best parents that you can be. You want to be the best version of you. And that means you need to be constantly growing spiritually. And also asking your spouse probably that question, am I doing this right? Is there room for improvement? Of course, we might be apprehensive to ask that because we might not like what we hear, but it's important to communicate. But I would say this, it's important to tell your spouse when they maybe are falling short or when they're not doing something right. But it's also very important to tell your spouse when they are doing it right. And don't wait for them to ask you. Dole out some compliments. Be generous with them. And I know they come to your mind. You'll just think to yourself, wives, oh, look at my husband. He's so handy around the house. That's not me, by the way. I'm the most unhandy handyman who ever lived. If my wife sees me walk into the house with a hammer, she's alarmed because I'll try to fix something and I'll break it. But most guys are pretty good with the tools and getting things fixed, etc. You know, you see your husband doing that or just taking the trash out or coming home from a day of work after he's done all he can to provide for you. And you just say, honey, I just love you so much. I appreciate you so much. Thank you for all that you do. You know, compliments go a long ways. And I would say, especially with men, you'd be surprised. But ladies, you know, they need to be complimented. You need to tell them you find them beautiful. You need to tell them you appreciated the meal. You love what they're doing with the house. You see them being such a great mother to your children or whatever it is. You know, you need to be building one another up. Far too often in marriage, we tear each other down and we never build each other up. There are times to critique, but there are times to compliment. So balance it out. Maybe have a little ledger there. For every criticism, I'm going to offer a compliment. That would probably help a great deal.
1: We asked Pastor Greg, what's something someone can do today, right now, to help undergird their marriage?
0: I would say strike the word divorce from your vocabulary. Wedlock should be a padlock. And even if you are having disagreements, you can work through them. People will often dissolve marriages over so-called irreconcilable differences. Listen, Kathy, my wife, and I have had irreconcilable differences for 52 years. She's neat and I'm messy. She's sometimes late, I'm usually on time. And the list goes on. But you can work through these things. And I have done a lot of marriage counseling over the years, and I can think of some marriages that were hanging by a thread. And I pleaded with the people, stay together. You can get through this. And they divorced. And I've had people come to me afterwards who said, we wished we'd listened to what you said. We could have fixed this. We could have gotten through this. And so just go into it with the mindset that we're going to get this worked out. We're going to forgive where necessary. We're going to forget where necessary. And we're going to get this marriage on a strong footing. Maybe it hasn't been up to this point, but now it will be. But go into it planning for success, not for failure. Don't even utter the word divorce when you're having a disagreement or an argument. Again, wedlock should be a padlock.
1: Pastor Greg offered some good counsel for those who feel like their marriage has become more of a roommate relationship.
0: If you want to bring romance back into your marriage, do romantic things. Don't wait for the feeling or emotion of romance to hit you. Just do romantic things. I heard a story about a woman that wanted to divorce her husband, so she went to an attorney, and she said, I don't want to just divorce him. I want him to be hurt. I want to destroy him. What do you suggest? He says, oh, okay, I've got an idea. For the next 6 months, I want you to smother your husband with affection. Tell him how much you love him, how valuable he is to you, how much you care about him. Just love him as much as you possibly can. And then when 6 months come, boom, you divorce him. He won't see it coming. He'll be devastated. She said, ooh, I like that. So 6 months passed, and the attorney had not heard from her. And he calls her up. He says, hey, what's going on? I thought we're going to get this divorce going. She said, divorce? Are you kidding me? We're on our second honeymoon. In other words, you're going back and just doing the romantic things. And guess what? Your emotions catch up with it. So what did you used to do when you were courting your wife? Well, you would pick her up, you would open the door of the car for her, you would take her to her favorite restaurant, you would bring her a little gift. So you need to get back and do those romantic things again, and that will help your marriage. Just start with practical things and start immediately. I've identified a lot of these important biblical principles about how to have a successful marriage and even how to have a successful single life as you're preparing for marriage. And the title of this new book is, Am I Doing This Right? Subtitled, God's Design for Relationships That Last. And we'd like to send this book to you at no cost, but we would ask that you would be generous and support our ministry. 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
0: Every temptation can be resisted and overcome. The Bible says, blessed is the man that endures temptation, for when he has tried, he'll receive the crown of life. And the word blessed can be translated happy. You're happy when you overcome temptation. So how do we fight temptation? We fight back with the Word of God, memorized and quoted. Psalm 119 says, your word have I hid in my heart that I might not sin against you. It's great to carry a Bible in your briefcase, your backpack, or your purse. But the best place to carry the Word of God is in your heart.
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10: The biblical Calvinist rests his life and her life on the amazing love of the Father. It was his love that sent his only begotten Son into the world, that whoever believes in him should not perish, but have everlasting life.
11: Biblical Calvinism is a warm Calvinism. It should result in deeper communion with our Lord. Hello and welcome to the Friday edition of Renewing Your Mind. Concluding his six-part series on Calvinism and the Christian life, Ian Hamilton now considers the Trinitarian nature of Calvinism and the way John Owen masterfully expressed this communion with God. Here's Dr. Hamilton, president of Westminster Presbyterian Theological Seminary in the UK.
10: I want to highlight and underline this note that Calvinism cultivates communion with the triune God. Calvinism has a profoundly Trinitarian shape and content. You cannot read the Institutes of the Christian Religion, especially Calvin's magnum opus, without being struck by how radically Trinitarian Calvin's instinctive Christian thinking actually is. But probably no one better expressed this communion with the triune God than John Owen, the great 17th century English pastor theologian. Many Christians only really know John Owen through the lens of works like his 6-volume Mortification of Sin, or volume 10, The Death of Deaths and the Death of Christ. And these are great volumes. But Owen is at his best, and I actually think he would say this himself, when he's writing in volume 1 on the glory of Christ, in volume 2 on communion with the triune God, and in volume 3 on the work of the Holy Spirit. And I actually think that volume 2 of Owen's collected works, where he dwells at some length on the believer's communion with the triune God, is the greatest of his works. In this volume, Owen does, in a most detailed and developed form, what no one before him had done. Owen recognizes that in the New Testament, love is almost always predicated of the Father, grace of the Son, and comfort of the Holy Spirit. And so Owen wrote, we have communion with the Father supremely, but not exclusively in love, with the Son supremely, but not exclusively in grace, his personal grace, and his purchase grace, and with the Holy Spirit supremely, but not exclusively in comfort. Now, Owen didn't just imagine this. He reflects on 2 Corinthians 13, verse 14, the grace of the Lord Jesus Christ, the love of God, that is the Father, and the communion or comfort of the Holy Spirit be with you all. And he especially notices what John wrote in the opening words of his first letter. That which was from the beginning, which we have heard, which we have seen with our eyes, which we looked upon and have touched with our hands concerning the word of life. The life was made manifest, and we have seen it and testify to it and proclaim to you the eternal life which was with the Father and was made manifest to us. That which we have seen and heard, we proclaim to you so that what? We proclaim the gospel to you, the gospel of the manifested incarnate Son of God, so that you may have fellowship with us. And indeed, our fellowship is with the Father and with his Son, Jesus Christ. For the scriptures, and certainly for Calvin and for John Owen preeminently, Christian spirituality is natively Trinitarian. For Owen, as for Calvin before him, the default reality in the Christian life is, I wonder how you would complete that sentence, the default reality in the Christian life is the grace and glory of the Holy Trinity. Owen is rooted in the Catholic historic tradition of the Church. And with John Calvin before him, and with the Cappadocian fathers of the 4th century, long before Calvin and Owen, they applied their spirit-renewed minds and hearts to exploring the immensities and infinities of God's revelation of his triune being and triune glory. Now, I'm sure it's true to say that modern evangelical and perhaps even modern reformed writing, with a few honorable exceptions, give little thought to a doctrine that is the first and foundational truth of the Christian religion. In Book 1 of the Institutes, Chapter 13, Section 17, Calvin quotes a passage from Gregory Nazianzen that, he says, vastly delights me. Gregory was a late 4th century Greek church father. And Calvin is quoting from Gregory's Baptismal Oration 40, Section 41. And he says, this passage vastly delights me. And when you read that, you ask, what is it that's vastly delighting Calvin? And he quotes Gregory. No sooner do I conceive of the one than I am illumined by the splendor of the three. No sooner do I distinguish them than I'm carried back to the one. When I think of any one of the three, I think of him as the whole, and my eyes are filled, and the greater part of what I'm thinking escapes me. When were you last overwhelmed by pondering the threeness and the oneness of our God? Calvin says this passage, and I recently read the whole baptismal oration of Gregory's, and it's absolutely phenomenal. I read it to one of my boys, and his comment at the end was just simply, wow. Here in the Catholic tradition of the Church, Calvin and Owen find themselves completely at ease. And it's Owen who develops this communion of the believer with the triune God that has become a distinctive hallmark of authentic, reformed, Calvinistic piety. Owen sought in his writings to encourage Christians to make communion with God a vital priority in their lives. He wrote this, I, the Father, as love. Look not on him as an always disapproving father, but as one most kind and tender. Let us look on him by faith as one that had thoughts of kindness towards us from everlasting. And so he says Christians must therefore meditate on this distinguishing, free, unchangeable love. And because he never ceased to think as a pastor, Owen anticipates a query from a trembling saint. The saint says, I cannot find in my heart making returns of love to God. Could I find my soul set upon him, I could then believe that his soul delighted in me. And Owen responds, this is the most preposterous course that possibly thy thoughts can pitch upon. Herein is love, saith the Holy Spirit, not that we love God, but that he loved us first. 1 John 4, 10 and 11. Now thou wouldst invert this order and say, herein is love, not that God loved me, but that I loved him first. This is a course of fleshes finding out that will never bring glory to God, nor peace to thine own soul. Lay down then thy reasonings. Take up the love of the Father upon a pure act of believing. And that will open thy soul to let it out unto the Lord in the communion of love. Owen labored as a pastor to persuade his hearers and his readers that Jesus Christ did not come into the world to win or secure, far less buy, the Father's love for us. He came as the gift of the Father's love to us. Owen was deeply concerned that many Christians failed to grasp the grace of the Father's love in Christ. He writes, how few of the saints are experimentally acquainted with this privilege of holding immediate communion with the Father in love. With what anxious, doubtful thoughts do they look upon him? What fears, what questionings are there of his goodwill and kindness? At the best, now these are striking words, at the best, many think there is no sweetness at all in him towards us, but what is purchased at the high price of the blood of Jesus. And one of the great notes of Calvinism, as it's called, is this great note of placarding to the very forefront of life in the worship of the church the primary, preeminent, prevenient love of God. And sadly, this is something that Calvinists have not been good adverts for. Ask someone, what is a Calvinist? I doubt very few would say someone who glories in the prevenient love of God to them in Jesus Christ. Owen never wearied of impressing on his hearers and readers that the Father's love ought to be looked upon, quote, as the fountain from whence all other sweetnesses flow. Communion with God is communion with this God, the God who has loved us from times eternal. Gerhardus Voss, somewhere in his writings, asks the question, how can we be sure that God will never stop loving us? And the answer is, because he never began. I have loved you. Jeremiah 32, I have loved you with an everlasting love. Calvinism cherishes communion with this God, and understands that this communion requires two things. First, that we receive his love, and that we make suitable returns to him, wrote Owen. The Father's love is received through faith in Jesus Christ. Christ is always the mediator. What one does, they all do. So while Owen is saying we have communion with the Father in love, he's not saying we don't have communion with the Son in love or the Spirit in love. Of course we do, because the triune God is one. But love is almost always predicated of the Father, grace of the Son and comfort of the Spirit. But what one does, they all do. And Christ is always the mediator, in whom and by whom and through whom we come unto God. And so writes Owen, the soul being thus by faith through Christ and by him brought into the bosom of God, into a comfortable persuasion and spiritual perception and sense of his love, there reposes and rests itself. The biblical Calvinist rests his life and her life on the amazing love of the Father. It was his love that sent his only begotten Son into the world, that whoever believes in him should not perish, but have everlasting life. But there is more, says Owen. God loves that he may be loved. And so we are to make returns of love to the Father. We find that in human relationships, don't we? The one thing a wife longs for from her husband is to know that he loves her. She's happy to receive his gifts, if gifts he brings. But what she wants to know is his heart going out to her in love. And this is what Benjamin Warfield meant when he maintained that the whole outworking of Calvinism in life is thus but the flowering of its fundamental religious consciousness, which finds its scientific statement in its theological system. Now, that's something of a mouthful. Let me read that just once again. The whole outworking of Calvinism in life. What does it look like in life? Why does it do what it does and not do what it doesn't do? Is thus but the flowering of the fundamental religious consciousness which finds its scientific statement in its theological system. In other words, if you want to understand Calvinism, you need to understand the love of God. It is the love of God that is the fountainhead of the gospel. Everything is traced back to the fountainhead. God so loved the world that he gave his one and only Son. In this is love, not that we love God, but that he loved us and sent his Son to be the propitiation for our sins. And the fundamental religious consciousness of the Calvinist is love. God's gracious love to us in Christ, and the returns of adoring, thankful love to God in Christ. So what is to be the hallmark of any congregation that describes itself as being Reformed or Calvinistic? It will be a congregation, first and foremost, that marvels at the love of God. Now, the love of God is something of a commonplace in evangelical Christianity. I remember the very moment that that truth dawned upon me for the first time in my life. I had never heard John 3:16 before. I didn't come from a Christian family. I had no Christian background. The only passage in the Bible I knew was David's lament over Saul on Mount Gilboa. I knew that off by heart, but I didn't know John 3:16. My teacher in primary school was a very educated man, and he would teach us little bits of scripture, little bits of Latin, little bits of German. I thought this was wonderful. Not sure the rest of the class knew what was going on half the time in the East End of Glasgow. I'd never heard of John 3:16. I didn't know what it was. I'd never read John's Gospel. I'd never read the Bible. And I sat in a church and someone preached in John 3:16. And I just sat there bewildered and bemused at first. What does this mean?

0: can remember yet just being overwhelmed by that. I had no idea this was called sovereign, electing, gracious love. I didn't know any of these words. Never heard of Calvin or Calvinism. And yet so often we can move on from the love of God. Oh, we know it's there and we're thankful it's there. But we lose sight that it's the source of all sweetness. And Owen is always telling his readers, and no doubt his congregation, to ponder and meditate and consider the great love of God, which caused him to send his only Son into the world, that we might live through him. That is to be one of the demarcating foundational fundamental hallmarks of anyone or any church that claims in any way to be Calvinistic. And if the love of God is not the animating pulse beat in our worship, we have departed very far from the Reformation, and certainly very far from John Calvin, far from perfect Calvin. He had his blemishes. As I said, he had a volcanic temper that shamed him. And yet, at the very heart of his theological system, although I don't think actually it is a system as such, is the glory and wonder of the triune God and the responsibility and the privilege of the believer to love him who first loved them. Let me give the last word not to John Owen, but to Thomas Goodwin, a contemporary of John Owen's. In volume 7 of his collected works, Goodwin considers the love of Christ, who died to make us his friends, though, said Goodwin, now listen to this, though he could have created new ones cheaper. I think that's a phenomenal statement. Absolutely phenomenal. He could have created new ones cheaper. Goodwin continues, mutual communion is the soul of all true friendship. And friendship is most maintained and kept up by visits. And these the more free and less occasioned by urgent business, the more friendly they are. We used to check our friends with this upbraiding. You still come when you have some business. But when will you come to see me? The very sight of a friend rejoiceth a man. Personal communion with God is the end of our graces. And as for duties, the journey's end of them is fellowship with God. What is it that the Lord looks to receive from us? That we delight to be in his presence. Without business, there are times, many times, when we must come with all the business and the cares of life. But he loves it when we just come to see him. Why have you come today? I've just come to see you, my Father, and to tell you that I love you. That is Calvinism.
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1: Welcome to Those Who Have Gone Before, a series that explores the lives of great Christians from our past. 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
2: Thomas Medhurst was brought up in the church but had never been born again. Upon hearing Charles Spurgeon preach, he gave his life to Christ and began street preaching. Spurgeon then arranged an afternoon once a week to instruct Medhurst in theology. Soon other young men came for the same instruction. These humble beginnings grew into a full-fledged college for young preachers. Spurgeon personally chose candidates for his college. He wanted men who, one, had been truly born again, two, had experienced the call of God in ministry, and three, had already been preaching, preferably for 2 years. Some of his trainees went out and planted churches. By 1866, Spurgeon-trained pastors had built 18 new churches in the London area alone. Charles Spurgeon was now 32 years old. From the very beginning, Spurgeon taught his people to strive with God in prayer. At the beginning of each year, the church gathered and a soul-searching for unconfessed sin was conducted. During these meetings, Spurgeon wept like a child and sobbed aloud before the soul-searching Almighty. The accomplishments of Charles Spurgeon are exhaustive. At this point, I'm only halfway through his biography, and we are in the final segment of this study. I beg of you, if you want to be inspired in your walk with Jesus, read this biography entitled Spurgeon by Arnold Dallimore. Whatever your age, make your life count for Christ.
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4: 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Just a hello, how are you, or Jesus loves you can go a long, long way. After all, we're better together.
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0: Welcome to the Wisdom Journey with Stephen Davey. Is it possible to look spiritually active on the outside, but slowly drift on the inside? It happens more easily than we think. Today's lesson takes you to a moment when worship has become routine, and people were going through the motions without truly honoring God. It's a powerful reminder that what God desires isn't empty ritual, but a genuine relationship with Him. Here's Stephen Davey with today's lesson.
1: Well, today on our wisdom journey, we set sail into the last book of the Old Testament, the book of Malachi. Now, like Haggai and Zechariah, Malachi was written after the Jewish people returned from exile in Babylon. Now, I want you to keep in mind that Malachi will prophesy for the Lord about 100 years after Haggai and Zechariah. In fact, Malachi is going to minister right around the time of Nehemiah's later ministry there in Jerusalem. Now, when Malachi shows up on the scene, the temple has been rebuilt in Jerusalem. The worship traditions have settled into a routine, but I got to tell you, that's a big part of the people's problem. You know, it's easy for religion to become a routine. I remember one author writing it this way, that Israel seemed to be doing well spiritually, that is outwardly, but inwardly, she was drifting away from her spiritual moorings. It makes me want to ask us the question today, how are we doing? Well, hopefully we're not interested in a religion of ritual without meaning, you know, praying, attending, clocking in and clocking out. We're interested in a relationship as we walk with the Lord, and that's every day. That takes nurturing. That takes intentionality just as much as any relationship with anybody else in our lives. If we stop paddling that canoe, so to speak, we're going to drift away from where we want to be. Now, we know very little about Malachi himself. His name means my messenger, and he's indeed a messenger from God, and he has a message for Israel. In fact, like most of the other Old Testament prophets, it's a message of rebuke. It's a call to repentance. However, his book begins with a wonderfully tender touch. The Lord is saying now to the people of Israel here in verse 2, listen to these wonderful words. I have loved you. You know, a message like that never gets old, does it? I love you. And maybe that's the message you need to hear today from God. For God so loved the world. That includes you. Write your name in that text in your New Testament. He gave his only son that if you believe in him, you'll not perish but have eternal life. Now, what's his love look like for those who belong to him? Well, just look at Israel. His love is unceasing. It is unconditional. He loves them in spite of their history of rebellion and rejection. In fact, his love for them is why he rebukes them, why he's calling them to repentance. True love always seeks what's best for the other person. And that includes correction when it's needed, just as you might lovingly correct your children today. The Lord anticipates the people asking him the question now here in this little book. Well, if you love us, we want to know how you've loved us. And that's the question of a rather stubborn child, isn't it? Well, how do you love me, mommy or daddy? Well, the Lord answers by pointing to Jacob and Esau. To Jacob and his descendants, that is the nation Israel, God shows his special favor. He loved Jacob. He demonstrated it by his covenant with Israel. Jacob's brother Esau, the father of the nation of Edom, was not shown that favor. God says here in verse 2, I have loved Jacob, but Esau I have hated. The words here are intended to simply express the fact that God chose Jacob, but did not choose Esau. He chose the Israelites, not the Edomites. And beloved, as you dig into the history of the Edomites, the descendants of Esau, you know what you're going to find? You're going to find they didn't want God at all themselves. In fact, they became enemies of the Israelites. So in a sense, Esau got what he wanted from God. He wanted life without God. Now, God's special relationship with Israel demands that he rebuke them for their failure to honor him. Here's the charge he brings to them in verse 6. A son honors his father, and a servant his master. If then I am a father, where is my honor? And if I am a master, where is my fear? He specifically addresses the priests who despise his name. Again, this is followed by the question the Lord anticipates from the priests. Well, how have we despised your name? God quickly answers in verse 7, by offering polluted food upon my altar. In other words, the priests are offering blind and lame animals as sacrifices to the Lord. They're carrying out the ritual of offering sacrifices, but their heart isn't in it. They're really not interested in worshiping the Lord, proven by the fact they're not bringing their best animals, unblemished animals. They're bringing to the altar animals they don't want to keep. But it's even more than a selfish heart issue. They are violating covenant law. Leviticus chapter 22 and says over there in verse 20, you are not to offer anything that has a blemish. It's not acceptable. So these sacrifices pictured, you see, the coming unblemished Lamb of God, the sinless Savior. So they were only to present the best, the unblemished, the spotless animals to the Lord. You see, the priests were supposed to act as mediators between the people and God. They were to be examples of how to follow the Lord, but instead they're actually disobeying God's word. And it isn't out of ignorance that the priests are doing this, by the way. They don't care. They've reached a point where their role as priests is nothing more to them than a rather boring job. In fact, they say here in verse 13, what a weariness this is. See, their service has become a boring, weary ritual. They're going through the motions of worship without any real motivation to worship. And they're just lighting candles. They're just bowing and praying. They're repeating the rituals through the day without any desire for a relationship with God. You know, I wonder how many people today go to church and, you know, just sort of yawn their way through the service, mumble through the hymns, count the ceiling tiles, you know, up there during the sermon, light a few candles, you know, bow every so often. There's no real desire to worship God. It's just one ritual after another. Do we not think God knows that? See, the attitudes and defiance of these priests here are going to prove to be rather costly. The Lord gives them a stern warning here now in chapter 2 and verse 2, where he says, if you will not listen, if you will not take it to heart to give honor to my name, says the Lord of hosts, then I will send a curse upon you, and I'll curse your blessings. Indeed, I have already cursed them because you do not lay it to heart. Now, the blessings here that have been cursed are more than likely the material blessings the priests enjoyed. God's going to curse the seed of the crops from which the priests received their tithes. The tithes were their paycheck, basically their meal ticket. Well, even more seriously, God says here in verse 3, I will spread dung on your faces, the dung of your offerings. Well, this describes them as personally unqualified. The uncleanness from their hearts is at worst spread on their faces. This is disqualifying them to serve the Lord. This is disgraceful. See, God's discipline of these ungodly priests is necessary. Why? Well, verse 4 tells us, so that his covenant with Levi may stand. Now, let me remind you that God had determined that the priests would come from the tribe of Levi. In fact, here in verse 5, the Lord says of Levi, he stood in awe of my name. Verse 6, true instruction was in his mouth. In other words, the former priests had worshiped the Lord from their heart. They had told the people the truth. But these current priests, God says to them here in verse 8, you've turned aside from the way. You've caused many to stumble by your instruction. You've corrupted the covenant of Levi. As a result, he says in verse 9, I will make you despised and abased before all the people. Oh, beloved, this is a severe warning for anybody to this day who represents the Lord, who teaches the word, whether it's vocational ministry or simply as a believer in the community representing him. For all of us, there's always this subtle danger that we can drift, that we can be drawn into serving ourselves, seeking self-glory rather than God's glory. When religion just begins to become in our lives a ritual. You see, God has a way of knocking people off their pedestal. He isn't going to let anybody steal his glory. To this day, he is looking for believers who will worship him genuinely and humbly. Jesus said the Father is seeking those who will worship him in spirit and in truth. So Jesus invites us today not to meaningless rituals, not to religious traditions with no heart, but to a relationship in which we get to know him through his word. We get to know and walk with him through truth he gives us. We come to love him as our Lord and our Savior. Well, we're out of time for today. Until we set sail again next time, beloved, may the grace of the Lord Jesus Christ and the love of God and the fellowship of the Holy Spirit be with you all. Amen.
0: That was Stephen Davey, and this is the Wisdom Journey. 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
6: How do I honor God with my work? The answer to that and other questions on Key Life.
7: Key Life exists to communicate that the deepest message of Jesus in the Bible is the radical grace of God to sinners and sufferers. Life's hard for everyone, so grace is for all of us. But there's a lot of confusion about how grace applies to real life. So here's seminary professor and author Steve Brown and Pete Alwinson from Forge Truth to answer your questions.
6: Thank you, Matthew. Hey, Pete.
8: Happy Friday.
6: Happy Friday to you. Yeah. And it is.
8: It is.
6: Because we're no longer a pastor.
8: Pray for your pastor. He's got to gear up for tomorrow, for Sunday.
6: Every Friday when I was a pastor was Black Friday. Because that's when my hard time began to take place. In fact, there was demonic. I didn't realize it so much. Mm. But there was depression when I was preparing sermons. Mm. And my wife recognized that.
8: Wow.
6: And you know what she did? She would see I was down, and I often was on Friday and Saturday. She would start talking about Jesus. And when she talked about Jesus, I literally would feel the darkness lift.
8: Yeah, that's right.
6: So, yeah, well, so it's Friday, and we don't even have to work or look forward to Sunday because we're doing fine since we don't have to preach every Sunday. That's crazy. By the way, Pete comes in every Friday. Check out ForgeTruth.com. And we answer questions together, and we've been doing it for a lot of years. And we love your questions. You can ask a question 24/7 simply by picking up the phone and dialing 1-800-KEY-LIFE 539-5433. Or you can send your question to Key Life Network, Post Office Box 5000, Maitland, Florida, 32794. 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And you can, of course, anytime, email a question to Steve at KeyLife.org. And If you can, those are good places where you can do it. Help us financially. Because when you help us, you help so many others that can't help financially. So be generous, and I promise we'll be faithful with your gift. We'll squeeze every dime for the glory of God. And if you can't help us financially, we understand. Do say a prayer for this ministry. Pete, why don't you say a prayer for this Q&A? We'll get to the question.
8: Absolutely. That's great. Our great Father, we do come to you on this Friday at the end of this week, and we pause just for a minute to remember who we are in you and who you are. We honor you, Father, Son, and Holy Spirit. And Lord, how easy it is for us to take you for granted. I don't know why that is, Lord. It's our sin, I guess. But Lord, we come to you and we recognize that you are kind and good and loving and powerful and holy. And we pause in your presence and we lift up your divine attributes and how you have revealed them to us and what you've made and what you have done to redeem us. Lord Jesus, thank you for being the Savior. Holy Spirit, the one who takes the work of Christ accomplished on our behalf and communicating that into our hearts, giving us the ability to believe and follow you, we honor you. Lord, you know the needs we have at the end of this week, though, and as we recognize that we're your children, we also recognize we have so many needs financially, emotionally, health-wise, Lord. Oh, those who are listening, many need healing and help with their health. And Lord, we come to you for all of that. You know what we need, and so we come to you. Meet us, Lord, through these requests, but also then we pray this weekend that you'd meet us through our pastors and priests and teachers and leaders. Use them in a powerful way to communicate your word and grace to us as we worship. Be honored and glorified now, we pray in Jesus' name. Amen.
6: Amen. Pete, I have a couple of email questions. And both of them have to do with work. I thought it'd be good if we dealt with both of these. The first one is this: how do I honor the Lord in my work or my career?
8: That's good. That's great.
6: You teach on this a lot.
8: Well, we do. You know, at Forge, we talk about our identity in Christ, a grace-based identity as the deeply beloved, redeemed sons and daughters of the Most High God. And then we talk about purpose. And we talk about how purpose has three elements that God has given us as men, in particular, but women too. We're leaders, worker, providers, and warrior ambassadors of the gospel. And so we're leaders, we're worker, providers, warrior ambassadors. And so work is key to the roles and the purposes that God has given us. And so that question presupposes that we should honor God in our work.
6: Yeah, yeah.
8: And a Christian is really the only one that's gonna even have that conclusion. So this is crucial.
6: That's so good. We kind of think that, you know, people like us who are ordained, that we have a ministry. But, you know, if you're a teacher, that's different. Or if you are a professor or a doctor or garbage collector or a lawn maintenance, that's not the same thing.
8: Yeah.
6: But they're wrong.
8: They're wrong because we unwittingly make a big distinction between the sacred and the secular.
6: Yeah.
8: If our purpose is to lead and work and advance the gospel, warrior on in the... Well, I mean, it's all to the glory of God. And of course, we have scripture for that. Whatever you do, whether you eat and drink, do all to the glory of God.
6: Oh, that's so good. And so important to remember.
8: How do you do that then? How do you honor God as a landscaper or as a teacher?
6: Well, part of that's excellence, isn't it?
8: I love it. Yeah. Yeah. I think you're absolutely right. Doing good work because we do our work heartily unto the Lord, not to men. Our first client is God, right?
6: That's right.
8: So if I'm a plumber, I better do a darn good job, not just so that I get called back and I have to fix it, but that I honor God.
6: And if I'm a businesswoman or a businessman, exactly, that's my ministry.
8: Same thing. If I'm a nurse, why should I be kind to my patients?
6: Well,
8: to glorify God, to honor God first, and then, of course, to help people.
6: Such good stuff. All right, the second one. Is it sinful for Christians to work on Sunday? And how do we, well, do we define work?
8: I know. Good question. How would you, what do you think? I wrote next to my notes on that. That's really a good question. I don't think we think about it. I would say work at one level is simply doing legal activity that creates an income for us.
6: Basically, that's what it is.
8: That's one thing. Another way of looking at that is looking at work is to tend the culture that God has made. Just like Adam was to tend the garden, we have to develop this world in which he's given us. And so tending the culture, providing good in the culture. So somebody that does landscaping or plumbing, actually tending the culture, they're helping people and helping build, helping people have a better life. So I would say that comprises work, those clarifications. There's probably a better way of looking at it.
6: No, there isn't. I mean, that is as good as anything I've heard. Okay, what about doing it on Sunday?
8: Yeah, yeah, you're going to hell.
6: Well, that was short and right to the point. You know, one of the things is that we had lived in a culture one time where what you just said wasn't a joke.
8: That's right.
6: They really believed it. Sabbath keeping was made the center of everything we did. And we forgot that the Sabbath is, you know, we make it into such a negative thing. It was a gift.
8: It was a gift.
6: God said, sit down and be quiet and shut up. And think about me a little bit and all I've done for you. This is the gift I give to you. Every week, one of those days is for you to rest because you're a workaholic and you're going to kill yourself and your family.
8: That's right.
6: That's what the Sabbath thing is. It's not a legal thing that you, you know, make such a big deal out of. But important.
8: It really is. And, you know, in the Old Testament, it was one of the signs of the covenant of grace. I redeemed you I created you, so Sabbath, and remember that. I rested on the seventh day, and so rest, but I also redeemed you out of Egyptian bondage. And a day of rest. I think in one sense, the New Testament would say that the Sabbath is fulfilled by the work of Christ.
6: Yeah.
8: And so we don't see it as Christians in particular as they did in the Old Testament time. But the 1 and 7 day of worship is important. And so I think we need to get back to that and see it as a gift.
6: I agree.
8: But I mean, if your camel needs help getting out of a pit, or what is it, your donkey falls into a pit, get it out of the pit. You got to milk the cows. I mean, there's some things we need to do.
6: Sure. This is an interesting question. What do you think about the Stations of the Cross?
8: Oh.
6: Especially in a Presbyterian church.
8: What do you think about that? Because
6: I think there are good ways to meditate. I used to stop at a chapel on the way to work sometimes early, and it was a Catholic chapel, and just walk in the garden behind it, which had the Stations of the Cross. And it was a good thing.
8: Mm.
6: It was a positive. Basically, a Catholic practice, but if your Presbyterian pastor has set up the Stations of the Cross in his church, he's braver than I am. Boy, you talk about getting criticized for stuff. I'll bet you'd be criticized for it.
8: Bet you would. I think that in Catholic, many Catholic practices are helpful for meditation, and thinking through the aspects of the gospel and the work of Christ on our behalf,
6: and that does it,
8: and that can be a positive thing. Now, if you do them thinking that you're going to accrue or gain merit, to add to your salvation,
6: forget it.
8: To add to the work of Christ, forget it, because that's not what that's for.
6: And I don't know about that. For instance, Veronica's handkerchief is a part of that. And that's not a particularly biblical event that's described in the Bible. But nevertheless, even that causes us to focus on Jesus who died in our place for our sins.
8: Amen. Amen.
6: Guys, we got to get out of here. Hope you're going to have a great weekend. And thanks for joining us each Friday for this Q&A. And I have one other thing to say, and then we're history. Key Life is a listener-supported production of Key Life Network.

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4: For a couple of weeks now, Elisa Morgan has been leading the Discover the Word group through a series of conversations called
5: Tables in the Story of God, because we're formed around food and around our conversations around tables. The table still really shapes us. And the one thing we have in common around food is we all need to eat. Yeah. We need to eat. It's a physical thing. So I want to lead us into a series of 10 conversations, thinking of all the tables that there are in the Bible, and then what might we learn from them.
4: Yeah, so that is what she's done. She's pointed Bill Crowder, Daniel Ryan Day, and Rasul Berry, and of course the rest of us, to some of these key moments in Scripture where food and tables were an element in providing some significant insights into what God is like and how He wants us to live. And so today, we're going to wrap up this Tables in the Story of God focus by taking note of the oft-used metaphor of how God has, and will again at some point in the future, unite with His people at a great bridal banquet. That is a meal at a table that you don't want to turn down the invitation to. And so join the group for the conclusion of Tables in the Story of God next. This is Discover the Word, Bible Engagement for Life from Our Daily Bread Ministries. And this has been a helpful couple of weeks the group has spent tracing how this single recurring image carries the full weight of God's redemptive story in Scripture, from creation and the fall to when Jesus was born, from the early days of the church to when Jesus returns. The table is not just the backdrop to the gospel. It is one of the most persistent and powerful settings of its expression. And so I hope this has been a profitable couple of weeks for you to engage Scripture with us about tables in the story of God. And remember, if there are any parts of this study that you missed along the way, you'll find the audio of both weeks on our discovertheword.org website. Okay, so a wedding banquet is the site for the final table that we're going to talk about. Let's listen as Elisa begins with this question.
5: Do you know how much your wedding cost?
6: I know that we paid more to the photographer than the whole rest of the wedding combined.
5: Wow. How much?
6: $700. because, I mean, I was just graduating from college. Marlene still had a year to go. Her dad told us, if you can keep the cost down, I'll make it worth your while.
5: Wow.
6: And so all of the groomsmen were in borrowed suits. Marlene made all the dresses for the bridesmaids herself.
5: Wow. She's so talented.
6: And she, and she and her mom found her wedding dress at a bridal shop in Raleigh where they were having a giant clearance sale. And she got like a $1,500 wedding dress for like $50.
5: Wow.
6: And so we kept the cost down and he bought us a washing machine, which was a good deal.
5: That was a great deal. I'm surprised he didn't tell you to elope. But anyway.
6: Well, he said if we wanted to elope, he'd provide the ladder.
5: Okay.
6: He was very helpful.
7: I do not know how much it cost.
5: I'm not surprised.
7: I'm very thankful for how beautiful and wonderful it was, though.
8: We actually were just talking about this. It was around $3,000.
5: Yeah.
8: Which wasn't too bad for 24 years ago.
5: Mine was $2,500. So yeah, and my mom had given me a budget. I remember that. And we'd had like very little. But you know what? The average cost of a wedding today in U.S. is between $30,000 and $40,000.
8: Whoa.
5: Wow. And guess how much a certain corporate dude who got married in Italy spent on their wedding?
6: Oh, it was millions.
5: Between $45 and $55 million.
6: Yeah.
5: Dollars. Wow. You know, as we conclude this conversation on tables in the story of the Bible. We're coming to the big one. And the big one is the great bridal banquet, or the wedding reception, or whatever you want to call it in modern day terminology. But it's the whole story of how God weds his people and mm-hmm. celebrates with a banquet.
2: Mm-hmm.
5: You know, just for a second, let's talk about, is this just a weird analogy to make? You know, let's talk for a second to everybody who's listening and goes, huh? Yeah. God weds the church? Why is that illustration that works?
6: Because the church is the bride of Christ.
5: And why?
6: Well, Israel was the wife of God, extending that metaphor a little further. But for me as a guy, mm-hmm. it always felt kind of weird to be the bride.
5: Yes.
7: I think part of it is, what is the ultimate problem being solved by who Jesus was, by what Jesus did? The big problems that are being solved are ones of sin and death, and ones of broken union with God.
5: Okay.
7: Right? Like there's been a separation.
5: Mm-hmm.
7: So as humans, when God's revealing to us glimpses of where the story's headed, all of this is mysterious and beyond our imagination and bigger than we can imagine. And so I see it as very generous from God to give us metaphors that mm-hmm. give us very real earthly examples of how God's fixing those problems.
6: That's
7: and
6: right.
7: One of those metaphors is of weddings, of marriage, mm-hmm. or whatever. That's a beautiful metaphor for what's happening, which is that broken unity, that broken relationship is being made one.
6: Especially in first century culture. Mm. I mean, you talk about multi-million-dollar weddings. I mean, they probably weren't that expensive then, but they would last for weeks. The wedding process, and
5: it had several stages, like this legal arrangement by the parents of the bride and groom, and then the payment of a dowry, which was considerable, and then the bridegroom would come to claim the bride. We see this in Matthew. You see it in the 10 virgins. There's a lot of stories about it, and then there'd be this wedding supper, like you saw in John 2, where Jesus turned the water into wine, which was a several day feast that followed these other stages. So it was a big deal. And I think, too, Daniel, I appreciate your calling out the metaphors that God uses. And you talked about union. And, you know, God created a covenant between himself and his mm-hmm. people that was broken. And there is a restoration, a healing of that breakage. And covenant is a word you would use with a union of a marriage, you know, where he completes the covenant. And then, you know, there's all this banquet imagery around it, this wedding supper imagery around it. As we're thinking about this, Isaiah, I think it's like chapter 61 or so, all the way through 62 pretty much, Isaiah talks about how it's like the union or the reunion of God and Israel. And so that's where we see a lot of this language. But I wonder if we could look more specifically at Revelation, because this is like the future union.
6: Yeah, and all of this, Daniel, your stuff on fixing what's broken and all those things, that's very helpful to me in my thinking, because as a pastor, I genuinely did premarital counseling for some couples where I distinctly got the impression that the young woman was much more interested in having a wedding mm-hmm. than she was in having a marriage.
5: Mm-hmm. That's so insightful.
6: And it's devastating when those marriages end up failing, because that was never the point.
8: Right.
6: The point was all about the wedding.
5: Mm-hmm.
6: And, you know, I would tell them, you know, you're going to spend months and months planning a wedding that lasts 45 minutes. Are you going to be willing to invest any time in planning a marriage that's supposed to last the rest of your life?
5: Mm.
6: And the restoration and the reunion and the fixing what's broken, I think that's really, really valuable.
8: Yeah, and that sense of intimacy is also so important, because I also have had the counsel with men who I've seen who want the status of like checking off the box. Okay, I'm a man mm-hmm. now. I've arrived at maturity because I have this wife, I have this family. And I think there's something about the broad, robust nature of the picture of the two becoming one flesh that is part of the reason why God chooses to highlight that metaphor, to talk about that sense of oneness, right? The mm-hmm. intimacy that we ultimately will have with him in the end. we won't even need the sun because he will be our light. Mm. The only relationship that really can kind of even scratch the surface of what that is a marriage relationship.
5: Yeah, it's so good. Yeah. Even our word communion is a powerful word. You know, it's the ultimate union. Mm-hmm. Okay, let's look at Revelation 19 just as an example. There are many references to the ultimate wedding of the church and God, of us with God. But listen, as we read through this, for where the table comes in, if you would. Mm. Would you start us, Daniel? Let's start at verse 6.
7: Then I heard what sounded like a great multitude, like the roar of rushing waters, and like loud peals of thunder, shouting, Alleluia, for our Lord God Almighty reigns. Let us rejoice and be glad and give him glory, for the wedding of the Lamb has come, and his bride has made herself ready. So if we thought the metaphor was weird, it's actually the wedding of a lamb. That's a whole nother layer.
5: Good job.
7: Fine linen, bright and clean, was given her to wear. Then the angel said to me, write this, blessed are those who are invited to the wedding supper of the Lamb. And he added, these are the true words of God.
5: So where do you see the table?
6: The wedding supper.
8: The wedding supper of the Lamb.
5: Okay. And any echo that earlier in Revelation that might have that kind of a metaphor of a table? Hint, hint, Revelation.
6: Behold, I stand at the door and knock.
5: Yes.
6: And if anyone answers me, I will come in and sup with him.
5: Yes, yes. It's Revelation 3:14. This banquet imagery is so rich. What's our takeaway? We talked about how much we might pay for a wedding. How does that apply to us even as we look at this last table? I'm blown away by the reality that someone paid the greatest price of all for this marriage. And that's Jesus, and that's God with the price of his son's life. The reality is that God paid a great price to wed us, and it's an eternal marriage. So as we close these conversations on tables, I'm just going to read them off and think, what's your takeaway? The farm-to-table table of creation, the fast food table of the Passover, the heavenly food table of God providing quail and manna, the party food table of God preparing a table in the presence of our enemies, the sack lunch table of our invitation to share in God's work in our world, the sinner's dinner's table where even we who are sinners are invited, the family dinner table of the original Last Supper where there was real family dysfunction as well as God's provision, the resurrection eats table where God demonstrated the need to eat and the ability to eat to prove who he was in the resurrection, that the first church potluck table where everybody shared and had things in common, and then the great bridal banquet that we'll all be participating in. That's a lot of food.
6: Yeah.
5: That's a lot of God.
4: Yeah, it has been a ride, hasn't it, over these last couple of weeks, from Eden to the new heavens and the new earth, from Genesis to Revelation. We see these tables in the story of God. It really is a key image in how the story of Scripture is told. And they help us learn so much about what God is like and how he wants us to live. So, Elisa, thanks for putting this study together and then leading Bill and Daniel and Rasul through all the different tables. It's been a good 2 weeks of Bible engagement for life here on Discover the Word. And don't forget that you have access to our show notes for this study on our discovertheword.org website. I think at this point the links to other resources in the notes will be a helpful follow-up to doing this study together. Again, access the show notes attached to the tables in the Story of God study at discovertheword.org. All right, well, next week it is Daniel's turn to lead, and he says that he wants to take you to a place in your mind where you can smell the fragrance of a pine forest on a summer day. Hear the soft rustle of leaves as they fall to the ground in a stand of hardwoods on a fall day. Reach up and take a piece of ripe fruit from a tree and take a bite. Yeah, trees are a wonderful part of God's creation. And according to Daniel,
7: what's interesting is trees are a big part of the Bible. In fact, the word trees shows up around 200 times. So what is with all the trees in the Bible?
6: I'm hoping you're going to tell us.
7: Let's find out together.
4: Yeah, what's with all the trees? That's our next study on Discover the Word. Have a great weekend. Discover the Word is provided by Our Daily Bread Ministries.
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2: I'm Shauna on Johnny Erickson Tata Sharing Hope here on KCIS. Well, earlier this week, we enjoyed a special edition as Johnny answered a question about prayer. And you could have gone on and on, Johnny, talking about prayer, right?
9: Absolutely. Prayer is our lifeline. It's the water and bread of our spiritual life. But, Shauna, before I go off on prayer again, I think you've got a couple of questions in your hands from other listeners.
2: I sure do. And this one is from Kayla. She asks, Johnny, how did your accident affect your parents and your siblings?
9: Oh, Kayla. Oh. My broken neck not only sent my life into upheaval, it was the same for my parents and my three older sisters. Years after my accident, we would gather together and rehearse all the many ways that our lives were changed by my accident. And my three older sisters all agreed, as well as my mom and dad. My broken neck may have been terribly upsetting for us all, but it brought each of us so much closer together and much closer to Jesus Christ. Not only did I have to learn to lean on Jesus as a new quadriplegic in a wheelchair, but my whole family had to lean on him and lean on him hard. And so we all thank God for how we transformed our lives for the better through that tragic, wonderful day when I broke my neck. God certainly does work all things together for our good, my family's good, and for his glory.
2: Oh, Johnny, that is so true. Now, for our next question, Sylvia asks, how do I support my Christian friend who has constant pain after a traffic accident? It's a real challenge to her faith.
9: Oh, Sylvia, thank you for wanting to help your friend who deals with terrible pain. I mean, your presence, your concern, and the fact that you want to spend time in support of her, all of it helps. I know when I'm in terrible pain, my friend will sometimes gather my hands and hers. She'll look at me and tell me that she wishes she could bear the burden for me. Just having a friend who empathizes like that, it means everything. Secondly, Sylvia, help your friend pray about her pain. Together you can read 1 Peter 2, verse 21, where it says, quote, to this you were called, because Christ suffered for you, leaving you an example that you should follow in his steps. And Sylvia, memorize that verse with your friend. Of course, let's believe there is an effective remedy for her condition through a good pain specialist, right? But in the meantime, ask your friend to pray like I do when my pain feels unbearable. I say, Lord Jesus, you are well acquainted with pain, so please teach me your paths and help me to follow you as I should. Help me to trust you, to lean on you. I don't feel like doing that right now, but please, Jesus, help me. Help me to daily ask for your grace and enabling and to represent you well to those around me. Holy Spirit, please help me look at my pain as you look at it, to not think that you've given me too much to bear or that I have a right to complain. Help me not to give in to bitterness, please. Because 1 Corinthians 10:13 says that you, God, are faithful, and you will not let me be tempted beyond what I can bear. But when I am, you will provide a way out so that I can stand up under it. So, Jesus, help me to know that your grace is my way out. And if things don't get better, that you will give me strength. You will vastly increase my ability to endure this pain. Oh. And one more thing, Sophia. I would love to write a note to your friend from one pain sufferer to another. Just reach out to me through johnnyradio.org. Right, Shauna?
2: 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And Johnny, I know your words will bless others beyond Sylvia's friend. 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
11: In 19th century poet Gerard Manley Hopkins' sonnet, God's Grandeur, this literary artist celebrates the countless ways creation is charged, intensely filled with the grandeur of God. Hopkins describes God's breathtaking glory flaming and glistening like shining from shook foil. But if God's beauty is so vibrant, why do so many people miss it? Hopkins suggested one reason is that humanity has covered everything with man's smudge and man's smell, leaving many unable to see anything beyond themselves. Psalm 104 is also a celebration of God's beauty in creation. Using vivid imagery, the poet describes God clothed with splendor and majesty, revealing his beauty, power, and care in wind and fire, thunder and waves, water, grass, and trees. Countless gifts sustaining both body and soul point to the glory of the Lord, whether we always realize it or not. In this poem, Hopkins concluded that even when humanity is blind to God's glory because of his goodness, there always lives the dearest freshness deep down things. If only we'll stop to see and wonder, there are countless reasons to see, believe in, and celebrate God's beauty and goodness.

where I am. We are members of his body, of his flesh and of his bones. He is the head of the body, the church, who is the beginning, the firstborn from the dead. You are complete in him who is the head. Inasmuch as the children have partaken of flesh and blood, he himself likewise shared in the same, that through death he might destroy him who had the power of death, that is the devil, and release those who through fear of death were all their lifetime subject to bondage. This corruptible must put on incorruption, and this mortal must put on immortality. So when this corruptible has put on incorruption, and this mortal has put on immortality, then shall be brought to pass the saying that is written, death is swallowed up in victory.

Someone has hurt you. Maybe yesterday, maybe a lifetime ago, and you just cannot forget it. You didn't deserve the hurt, and it went deep. It went deeply enough to lodge itself in your memory, and it keeps on hurting you right now. You are not alone. We all sort of muddle our way through a world where even well-meaning people hurt each other. And when we invest ourselves in deep, personal relationships, we open our souls to the wounds of another's disloyalty or even betrayal. I welcome you to Night Sounds. I'm Bill Pierce. As I look back over 25 years plus of doing this particular format, I'm sure we've done perhaps in that time maybe a half dozen programs on the subject of forgiveness. Probably repeating that particular subject matter because there's so much need for it, for forgiveness, every day almost. We find that either we need to be forgiven or we find the need to forgive someone else. Tonight's program, we just sort of approach it from a different vantage point. The subject may be the same, but it's so diversified with so many facets that possibly we haven't experienced before. I've entitled our time together, The Six Hardest Words. And as we move ahead tonight, we'll find out just what they are, were, and will be. I'd like to begin with music. I looked around for music that would speak to the subject of forgiveness. I didn't find much in my library. Sometimes I have to go back into the old vinyl recordings, and I ask one of our duplicators of this program who is able to digitally de-crackle, they call it, a recording like this. Nonetheless, this is fairly clean, and I want you to hear it, and I would sacrifice a couple of scratches, maybe, for the text here. It speaks in its reflection of the prodigal son in the Bible, the Gospel of St. Luke. And most of you remember the story there. This particular piece of music includes in it the word forgive several times. It's as if God were saying to us, "My child, come home. I love you still. I always will."

0: Beautiful selection on the subject of forgiveness. The 16 Singing Men and the song entitled Prodigal's Prayer. Tonight's program, The Six Hardest Words. I'm taking some of my material tonight from one of the most excellent books I've ever read on forgiveness by Dr. Lewis Smead. And he was saying, some people invade our lives for a tragic hour or a sad lifetime. And then they move away where we can't see them. They're invisible. People whose reality is now woven from the thin fabric of a time that no longer is. They are not less real to us than people we see before us. People with faces and names and bodies to touch. These invisible people are only more difficult to reach with our hands and with our forgiveness. Dr. Smead went on to say, people become invisible when they die before we can forgive them. Or when they hide their faces behind the masks of corporations. People become partially invisible too when they don't leave a clear picture of themselves in the minds of their victims. Mentally handicapped people and children hurt by people whose faces they can only dimly see. And he said, walk with me slowly through a few fields of the most fragile feelings that can haunt a human memory. One of them being the parent who died. And he said, I know of a woman who hates her father for inflicting her life with a bad memory of the perverted sex games he made her play with him when she was too young to say no to Daddy. Now he is dead. She hates him, but she hates herself even more. And she's sure that she cannot free herself from the hatred she feels for herself until she forgives her father. But how does she forgive a father who's not there to say, I'm sorry? Dead parents are hard to forgive because something in us doesn't want our departed parents to need forgiving. We want to remember a saintly mother or a noble father, and to forgive them means to catalog them with ordinary folk. It's not nice to hate someone and then to forgive someone who sacrificed so much to get us to make something of ourselves, especially if they've died and gone to heaven. Keep in mind a couple of these facts when we try to forgive a dead parent. First, that no parent is a god. Few mothers are saints, and hardly any fathers deserve to be idols. Even ideal parents are at best gentle folk, and gentle people do cruel things. You'll not shake the foundations of life if you admit that your father could have been cruel to you, or your mother could have left you out in the cold. Once they're dead, we want our parents to be sheer light, not walk in darkness. We can forgive a dead parent. Perfect forgiving ends in a reunion of two people estranged by hurt and hate. But when death intervenes, this happy ending is postponed for a time beyond all earthly relationships. And we must be satisfied for now with a healing of memory. And we may not even complete our own healing. The cure may need to be repeated many times. Forgiving dead parents works quite a bit like quitting smoking. You may need to start over again several times before you can finally pull it off. Another category is the invisible mother who gave her child away. Quoting Dr. Lewis Smeads tonight, who said, here's a conversation that we've heard at our house more than once. Why should I? Because I asked you to. Why should I do what you ask me to do? Because I am your mother. You're not my mother. I am your mother, and I love you. You never were my mother, and I hate you. Well, the angry young lady in the conversation was our daughter, Kathy, a flaming hothead of 16 at the time, a beautiful lady of 26 now, and our best friend. The woman she was raving at was my wife, Doris. And as we look back on those rip-roaring domestic tempests, and as we enjoy our friendship now, we're sure that the toughest challenge for adopted children is their struggle to forgive the invisible birth mother who gave them away. Kathy came with help to see herself as she really was, a splendid, strong, intelligent, and valued person. Having been given away as a baby couldn't diminish her own superb worth as a woman. But here, too, she was smart enough to see herself as a mixed bag. She needed forgiveness as much as she desired to be applauded. Finally, she came to believe that God forgave her invisible mother for whatever wrong she did. And if God could forgive her birth mother, why shouldn't she forgive her, too? And for that matter, why shouldn't she forgive herself in the bargain? Dr. Smead said, Doris and I have muddled through the rearing of three adopted children. And they've handled the forgiving challenge in their own ways. Not one of them has done it in the same way as the other. But each has proved to me that forgiving is the only remedy for the hurt of being given away as a child. Or how about the invisible ghost behind the organization? People sometimes hide behind organizations and hurt us with institutional systems. Their faces are hidden away by desks and boardroom doors, secretaries' smiles, minutes of committee meetings, and so on. Even in churches. They're invisible people we need to forgive. When the organization hurts us, and we hate the organization for doing it. You shouldn't waste your soul's vitality trying to forgive an organization. The secret to peace is get to the person behind the corporate facade. Chances are he or she will tell you the system was to blame. You mustn't let the company's spokesperson off the corporate hook too quickly. Declare him or her guilty of second-degree hurt, and at least then you can use the power that God gives you to hold your hand out to the vice president or to the foreman and say, I forgive you. And after that, you're on the way to healing. But only on the way. But that's good enough for starters. A few minutes ago, I mentioned the title of our time together tonight being the six hardest words. You may also remember that one of the most asked and requested parts of our ministry is the marriage prayer, recorded about 43 years ago by Dr. Lewis Evans, the late pastor of Hollywood Presbyterian Church. Well, that particular marriage prayer has been a blessing and a ministry to many, many people. It actually came from an album called Love, Marriage, and God. It was one of seven tracks on that album. Another one of the selections on that particular collection is entitled The Six Hardest Words. And that's where I got our title tonight. Those six hardest words, I was wrong, I am sorry. I found this old recording of Dr. Lewis Evans. In this original recording of not only the marriage prayer, but six other beautifully worded selections. But I thought tonight, since our program was on forgiveness, that I would go back to that old recording and play for you this particular track. Let's listen closely to the man who prayed the original marriage prayer and has been through the trenches in life, so he knows what he's talking about. Each selection of this old monaural recording begins with the string quartet background, which we hear now leading into Dr. Lewis Evans and the six hardest words.
1: There are six words that would mend and hold together many a marriage. For the lack of them, many partnerships have fallen to pieces. These are the words: I was wrong. I am sorry. These words can stick in a woman's throat, because there is many a woman more willing to confess her sins than to admit her faults. The latter is so hard on a woman's pride. There are also words most difficult for a man to utter. But after all, men think strangely that an apology is a sign of weakness. Whereas, in fact, it is a sign of courage and of strength. When Alexander the Great had lost a strategic battle, he sent word back by messenger: "We lost the battle, but it was all my own fault." About that confession, a great biographer said, "That confession of failure on the part of Alexander showed more greatness than all his victories." Are we great enough to admit our weaknesses? Are we too cowardly to be humble? Many times we find it difficult to admit our weaknesses to each other on the horizontal, because we have never learned to confess our sins to God on the perpendicular. There is no crass need of dragging into our conversations sins that would only hurt and wound, and which only God could bear to hear and to forget. But those things that have already stung and hurt and wounded can only be healed by the heart made humble and contrite. Forgiveness is the oil that lubricates the human machine. The Apostle Paul in the Scriptures said to married couples, "Let not the sun go down upon your wrath, neither give place to the devil." In paraphrase, it reads this way. Listen now. Never go to sleep with a quarrel in your hearts. If you do, the devil is your roommate. Don't live with him. With the rugged strong arms of forgiveness, cast him out of your dwelling place. Three is a crowd, unless God be the third. Trade the devil for Christ, the great forgiver. So find that hand tonight and say, "I was wrong, my dear. I am sorry." And so the brave, the true within us shall walk erect, and cowardice and Satan will flee away. We will have the home to ourselves again, ourselves and God.
0: A legendary recording of Dr. Lewis Evans, the late pastor of the Hollywood Presbyterian Church, with the selection entitled, "I Was Wrong, I Am Sorry." And the basic subject of our program tonight on the title of forgiveness. Our mailing address is Night Sounds, Wheaton, Illinois, 60189. And our program title tonight, The Six Hardest Words. And as you heard, they are, "I was wrong, I am sorry." We've heard this particular rendition in this song before, but I believe it bears repeating. Let's take a listen.

A Song of Forgiveness and Restoration, Christine Wurtzen, I've Never Been Out of His Care. Night Sounds continuing tonight about forgiveness. A couple of days ago, I was looking through The Bottom Line, which is a business paper that we get, among other publications here. They were talking about forgiveness and your health. This is not a theological treatise, but one of the items I noticed was an example of the effect of forgiveness or lack of it. The article, written by Robert Enright, PhD of the University of Wisconsin, said, in one recent study, volunteers were instructed to think about an emotional injury that was done to them. Then they were asked to imagine getting even with the perpetrator. Their pulses accelerated and their blood pressures rose. When they were told to imagine empathizing with the offender, their signs of stress softened significantly. And he went on to say virtually everyone has difficulty releasing themselves from feelings of resentment and anger. Questions we might ask ourselves to determine our willingness to forgive would be, how angry do you become when you're mistreated? Are you still angry now about being hurt recently? How much time and energy do you think you spend every day thinking about it? Are you preoccupied with seeking revenge for emotional mistreatment? When the hurt we feel, he said, is substantial, the act of forgiving is a lengthy process. To initiate the healing process, we must admit that we do feel hurt and that we understand what it means to forgive. Forgiveness is purely an internal action, giving up feelings of resentment to which we're entitled, offering compassionate understanding to someone who may not deserve it. Letting go. God will help us to do that if we just focus on His forgiveness to us, if we received His forgiveness for our sins, accepted Jesus Christ into our lives, our consciousness, certainly our emotional structure. We need this. We need Him. He died for us. He's wired us to know Him. That's why it's imperative tonight to answer the most important question facing us, our eternal destiny. And as we receive God's gift of forgiveness and salvation, we'll find there the release of stress from getting even.

like to take these few seconds here to thank you sincerely for joining me and sharing in these moments together tonight on the subject of forgiveness. Let's remember those six hardest words. I was wrong. I am sorry. Hope we can meet again like this, maybe on Night Sounds. Have a great day tomorrow, and a peaceful and restful good night to all of you.

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God, are my God. 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I thirst for you. My whole being longs for you in a dry and parched land where there is no water. 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Because your love is better than life, my lips will glorify you. I will praise you as long as I live, and in your name I will lift up my hands. 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On my bed, I remember you. I think of you through the watches of the night. 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I cling to you. Your right hand upholds me. You're listening to Quiet Time.

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3: USA Radio News, I'm Jim Rinaldi. The Trump administration is facing a lawsuit from a veterans advocacy group over its ban on abortion care.
4: According to the complaint, the VA failed to provide any explanation for disregarding its previous findings addressing veterans' need for abortion care. I'm Jim Roop.
3: An Iraqi man is being federally charged in connection with more than a dozen reported terrorist attacks in Europe and Canada against U.S. and Israeli interests. Liz Warner reports.
5: Some of the attacks include firebombing a Bank of New York building in Amsterdam, trying to detonate explosives at the Paris Bank of America, coordinating an attack against Jewish institutions in the U.S., and stabbing two people in London. In New York, I'm Liz Warner.
3: Sitting through a movie that doesn't interest you could get a lot more fun in a lot more New Jersey theaters. A bill advancing through the assembly would allow alcoholic beverages to be sold in theaters. From America's News Network, USA Radio News.
6: This is Carter Conlon. Saul prophesied while an evil spirit was upon him. He had once known the anointing of God, had been touched by the Spirit, and had been turned into another man. Yet there was a stubbornness in his heart. He would not yield his life to the Word of God. Over time, what once came from God became corrupted. He still spoke, still led, still occupied a position of authority, but something else was driving him. Spiritual beginnings do not guarantee spiritual endings. Calling, gifting, and position cannot be a replacement for surrender. A life that refuses obedience eventually loses discernment. God allowed what Saul refused to confront to come to the surface. Stay yielded to the Word of God, not just to a past experience, and let obedience guard what God has already entrusted to you. Talk to Him. It's now time for you and I to pray.
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3: USA Radio News, I'm Anthony Lucero. President Trump returned to the United States after a summit with Xi Jinping in Beijing, saying Taiwan was a major focus of those talks.
4: They just don't want to see a fight for independence because that would be a very strong confrontation. And I heard about.
5: Are you going to speak to
4: it? No, I didn't make a comment on it. I heard about. I have a lot of respect for them.
3: The president has not yet made a final decision on the future U.S. arms sales to Taiwan. Secretary of State Marco Rubio says the U.S. must protect its technological edge in artificial intelligence and semiconductors, warning against expanding sales of advanced chips to China. Rubio stressed national security risks tied to supply chain dominance and potential reverse engineering.
6: At the closing bell, the Dow Jones Industrial Average lost 537 points. The S&P 500 fell by 92 points. The NASDAQ dropped by 410 points. I'm Levon Putney.
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3: USA Radio News, I'm Jim Rinaldi. Authorities have broken up a human trafficking ring that allegedly operated out of central and southern New Jersey. Attorney General Jennifer Davenport says 13 New Jersey residents are under arrest and face human trafficking, racketeering, and other charges.
4: Our message is simple. Human trafficking is a crime, and those who engage in it in New Jersey will be brought to justice. To all victims and survivors, we are committing to ensuring your safety and supporting your recovery.
3: A dozen hospital employees in the Netherlands are under a six-week quarantine due to a breach in antivirus protocol. The suspect in the deadly shooting of two Israeli embassy staffers in Washington, D.C. last year may face the death penalty if convicted. Elias Rodriguez stands accused of gunning down a young couple outside the Capitol Jewish Museum. Rodriguez has pled not guilty to 13 counts, including hate crime, murder, and terrorism charges. From America's News Network, USA Radio News.
5: Hey, it's Frank Reed, and here's this week's reminder that we are made to crave community. From author and speaker, Jack Eason.
6: Conversation, it's an important part of cultivating community. 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Police have installed chat benches to combat loneliness in the community. A sign on these benches encourages someone feeling disconnected to have a seat and strike up a conversation with a friendly stranger. Surprisingly, it's having a positive effect despite the fact that most of us grew up being told not to talk to strangers. This goes to show that people can make a big difference just by talking to someone. There might be someone who needs to hear from you today. Just a hello, how are you, or Jesus loves you can go a long, long way. After all, we're better together.
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Forget about what's happened. 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Be alert. 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I am about to do something brand new. It's bursting out. Don't you see it? There it is. I'm making a road through the desert. Rivers in the Badlands. 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
3: USA Radio News, I'm Jim Rinaldi. A judge has denied Scott Peterson's latest bid to overturn his murder convictions.
4: This was Peterson's third attempt to challenge his conviction for the 2002 murders of his wife Lacey and their unborn son. John Summers, USA Radio News.
3: Federal investigators are looking into a deadly medical plane crash in the Capitan Mountains of South Central New Mexico that sparked a wildfire and killed all four people on board. U.S. Border Patrol Chief Mike Banks has resigned abruptly in a move tied to ongoing immigration policy changes under the Trump administration. Officials say the transition is part of broader organizational shifts. The first sentence of Iran's latest peace proposal is being called, quote, unacceptable by President Trump. The president has said the initial sentence was problematic because Iran had previously agreed to halt all nuclear activities. From America's News Network, USA Radio News.
5: Shalom, beloved. This is Rabbi Kurt Schneider from Discovering the Jewish Jesus. We are studying the ancient tabernacle because it's a blueprint for how to enter into the divine presence and have fellowship with God today. Now, one of the offerings that the priest offered up inside the Mishkan or the tabernacle was called the Shalamim, which comes from the root Hebrew word shalom, of course, meaning peace. What's interesting about this particular offering is that all three people ate of it. The worshiper, the priest, and the Lord himself. And what I love about that is it speaks to us about the intimacy that we have with God. We have fellowship with God himself. I want you to embrace, beloved, more than ever before, how much God loves you.
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Be devoted to one another in love. 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
3: USA Radio News, I'm Jim Rinaldi. A ship has been seized near the Strait of Hormuz with reports it was taken toward Iranian waters.
4: Officials say the ship was boarded by unidentified personnel and later observed moving toward Iranian waters, where several similar seizures have been reported in recent months. Authorities have not confirmed responsibility for the latest boarding. Ron Warner, USA Radio News.
3: State environmental officials are holding a town meeting Sunday in Keyport to go over findings in the investigation of at least 41 cases of cancer in a neighborhood near an old landfill. A mistrial has been declared in Harvey Weinstein's third sex crimes case. The Manhattan District Attorney's Office has not yet indicated if they will retry the case again. The 74-year-old Weinstein, whose health is deteriorating, is already serving a 16-year sentence for a 2022 conviction in California. From America's News Network, USA Radio News.
5: I'm Steve O'Dell with Mission Network News. 191 churches in Egypt have received legal status. Dwayne Friesen with Voice of the Martyrs Canada says many Christian leaders have waited years for government approval. The decision comes under Egypt's 2016 law for building and restoring churches. Still, the approvals address only a small portion of the need. Pray for greater freedom for these Egyptian believers and for endurance amid persecution. Next, since 1976, India's Foreign Contribution Regulation Act has put administrative red tape on domestic nonprofit organizations that receive foreign funding. A man we'll call Paul is a pastoral coach supporting work in India. He says problems also come when Christian organizations refuse to comply. Recently, an evangelical ministry was exposed as part of a financial network that dodged the FCRA system. Paul says Hindu leaders will weaponize the incident. Pray for wisdom for Christians to spread the gospel in a way that honors God. Mission Network News is a service of One Way Ministries. I'm Steve O'Dell.
6: In our KCIS Seattle area forecast, mostly cloudy with a chance of rain this morning, then showers and a chance of thunderstorms this afternoon. For tonight, mostly cloudy with a chance of rain, partly sunny tomorrow, and mostly cloudy Monday morning becoming mostly sunny. Our highs today in the 50s, 50s to mid-60s tomorrow, and in the 60s Monday.
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8: 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I'm actually traveling out in Kansas, of all places, so I would have to say I am in Kansas now and doing a Liberty Pastors event out here. David and Tim also on the road, and we got some D.C. travels this week. So a lot going on, a lot of good activities happening, and guys, it's really encouraging always to see pastors that are willing to come out for this type of event. Of course, Wall Builders does two big pastor events every year in D.C., in addition to training pastors around the country, but I just love seeing pastors, especially the ones that kind of like a Frederick Augustus Muhlenberg. They weren't involved in the beginning, but boy, they've awakened now and they're getting very involved. So it's a good thing.
9: Yeah, and it's really an important time. It's an amazing thing. I think we're at a very dangerous place in our history in that we're celebrating 250. We've been here for so long. You just have the assumption that we're going to be here forever. But only if you're in America can you even think like that. Everywhere else in the world, pretty much, even in Great Britain, which has been a traditional long nation, I mean, they are undergoing such a change in Great Britain. I think it's appropriate to call them more of Eastern civilization than Western civilization now. They've changed that much. We see even that going with Canada, what's happening in Canada. And so we're sitting here in America, and we've just had it so good for so long, we just assume that that's natural, and it's not. And so as a result, because we make that assumption, we're not always on guard the way we should be, not always diligent to watch for enemies coming in. And so we've given up a lot of ground in the last 8 to 10 years to some philosophies that have been used across the world for centuries and have never worked, not even once. And we kind of say, oh, that's interesting. I haven't heard that. Why don't we try that? And it's just not going to work. So I think we're really at a crucial time And it's important that we have those watchmen on the walls, as pastors are, up there to remind us and to move us in the right direction. And particularly if we lose our spiritual roots, man, we're in real trouble.
1: Yeah, one of the things that we have talked a lot about is you can never make America great again if you don't make her godly again, if you don't restore a biblical foundation. The founding father said, freedom only works with a religious and moral people. And they were very clear that religion they're referring to is Christianity. The morals they're referring to are the things outlined in the Bible. And so this is something that certainly we have to help reinvigorate those Christians around us and those pastors. And, you know, we've talked about it many times. There's a lot of pastors waking up and there's a reason to be encouraged. We think not only is there a revival happening in the nation, it very well could turn into the great awakening that we would love to see, a kind of a reformation move. And in the midst of this, we are privileged to work alongside a lot of incredible people. Rick, as you mentioned, being there at this pastor's summit, so many of our friends are there who are people on the front lines helping equip and educate. And of course, one of our very good friends, we love when we can partner with the Federers at any point. Bill and Michael Federer are incredible people. But you're there with Bill, and he has been trying to help Christians and pastors understand some of the practical realities of the world we are living in. And so I'm excited to dive in and talk with him for a few minutes.
8: Well, we're going to jump in with Bill Federer when we come back from the break. Stay with us. 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
10: This is Tim Barton from Wall Builders with another moment from American history. Founding fathers John Adams and Thomas Jefferson originally worked closely together, but later became ardent opponents. This troubled Dr. Benjamin Rush, a signer of the Declaration, who knew both of them very well. In the Bible, 2 Corinthians 5:18 tells us that God has given each of us the ministry of reconciliation. Dr. Rush believed this and set out to bring the two back together. It took a while, but Adams and Jefferson once again became close friends. And looking back on his role in helping bring about this reconciliation, Dr. Rush stated, "It will give me pleasure as long as I live to reflect that I have been in any degree instrumental in effecting this reunion of two souls destined to be dear to each other and motivated with the same dispositions to serve their country, though in different ways." For more information about Dr. Benjamin Rush and his other remarkable achievements, go to wallbuilders.com.
8: Welcome back to The Wall Builder Show. Thanks for staying with us. I'm still at the Liberty Pastors event in Wichita, Kansas, and just ran into our good friend Bill Federer. Hey, brother.
11: Hey, Rick. See, great to be with you.
8: Well, I'm looking forward to getting a couple of days with you here with these Liberty Pastors. We're sowing some good stuff into these folks.
11: Amen.
8: To
11: amen.
8: Go back home and preach to their congregations. So they're getting a lot of good truth.
11: Well, it's critical. You know, with these midterms coming up, people don't realize that if the left can, if you know, if they pull it out, it's going to be impeachment of Trump. They're going to go after his cabinet. They're going to go after the moms who protest their kids being transitioned as, you know, when they're at a school board meeting. I'm going to go after pro-life Catholics again. It's most of the world's history, Christians have been persecuted. We've been the exception, and we need to wake up as many people. You know, when Charlie Kirk was on track to get all the young people out to vote, and I think they did a psyops to deflate all of that energy into conspiracy media. And
8: well, it had been a huge shift, especially in young men, right, in the 2024 election. So he was clearly being very successful at turning that vote. Our mutual friend Nassar Hassan, you just had him on the phone as we were talking, and talk about, you know, persecution of Christians and the silencing of the Christian voice. Sounds like London, I don't want to say London has fallen, but let's just say that massive defeats in their election last week, or Muslim victories.
11: Yeah, so for those that are not familiar, Rick Green had myself and Frank Affney and Nassar Hussain. He is a Pakistani in London who converted to Christianity and mentioned it to a friend who went out and said, "Don't call me again," and tells everybody he's Christian, and there's security cameras of him on the walking down the street, and then a car pulls up. They get out with baseball bats, and they're like pummeling him.
8: Yeah,
11: and then the police don't do anything, and then it happens again, and then they have the little flats that they live in, which is sort of park with a you know, a gate opens and you park your car. They climb over the gate and they throw bricks through his car windows and they firebomb his cars, and it, so much that the insurance companies won't give him any insurance. And so he and his family had to flee at 3 a.m. in the morning. Mm. This is like Birmingham, England. And so he started a movement called Legalize Apostasy. Make it legal that you can leave Islam and not get killed.
8: Yeah, which, you know, it should be the case with any religion, right? Isn't that how you tell the difference between a cult and a religion, an actual religion, is that if you leave, that's okay. You're allowed to. You're choosing to leave. If you leave and we're going to pummel you or kill you, that's not a religion that we would want to have, prospering in our country.
11: Yeah, it's a cult activity. It gives you emotional support when you join and they're all smiles, but if you leave, they ostracize you. And in this gang concept, it's called blood in, blood out, right? So the MS-13 gang, to join the gang, you got to kill an innocent person.
8: Wow.
11: And show that you have no conscience. And then to leave the gang, they kill you.
8: Wow.
11: You cannot leave. And so in Islam, if you kill innocent people, you get part of the booty. But if you want to leave Islam, they kill you.
8: Wow.
11: The dynamics of it is, in Arabia, they had gangs. They called them clans or tribes, but it had this gang-like dynamic to it. And he just promised booty in the next life. And so imagine if the MS-13 gang simply started calling itself a religion.
8: Right. Right.
11: Like, oh, you're a religion now. Well, I guess we can
8: welcome you in now.
11: Yeah, yeah. You can take over neighborhoods and have your own vigilante justice and sex traffic 9-year-olds. And matter of fact, we can even teach MS-13 in schools. Wow. We'll give you your own little, you know, you can have your own dress, the baggy pants and the that wouldn't make sense.
8: And if you're against MS-13 doing all those things, you're a bigot.
11: Yeah, yeah. If anybody would protest that, you're a hateful person.
8: Yeah.
11: So Nassar Hussein called me on WhatsApp on my way to the conference here. And he said 600 Muslims just got elected.
8: Wow.
11: Through their, they call them consular positions, but they're like their state reps.
8: Basically like local, what we would think of as either a county commissioner or maybe even state rep, state legislator.
11: Yeah. And then he said they have 25 Muslim MPs. So there's like 600 MPs, which would be our congressmen.
8: Yeah, yeah.
11: And 25 of them are outspoken Muslims. But he said that if you listen to their speech, they'll give one speech in English saying it's all tolerance and love.
8: Right.
11: They'll give a speech to their Muslim audience and say, we're one step closer to taking over England. We're going to get a majority in the parliament. We're going to enact Sharia law. And
8: isn't that true here too, though? We've seen the videos of these imams and others essentially saying, you know, we're going to be peaceful for now. It's cultural jihad for now.
11: Yeah.
8: But we will submit them. Ultimately, we will take over America. We're going to take over Congress. We're going to take over. I mean, they have telegraphed their plans.
11: Yeah. And Jack Hibbs at Calvary Chapel Chino Hills was telling me that there's a Muslim woman now running for mayor of Los Angeles.
8: Oh, wow.
11: And he's like, if she gets in, it'll be like Mondamio on the West Coast.
8: Yeah.
11: And then Steyer, if I'm saying his name correctly.
8: Tom Steyer. I did see Jack's video on this. Apparently the Muslims are all supporting him.
11: Yeah, CARE. This is a designated terrorist group.
8: Supporting a candidate for governor openly.
11: This Democrat billionaire. And so if he gets in, he's going to be indebted to him.
8: Wow.
11: And, you know, one of the things I observed in reading and writing on Islam, there were three Jewish tribes in Medina and they had intertribal warfare. They had like Trump derangement syndrome against each other. And when the Muslims first come in, Muhammad picked on one of the tribes and the other one sort of stood back and said, they were competition for me. They had to come in, you know. And then, I mean, it's like high school rivalry of cities in West Texas. It's like, I hate that other city's team. And then he picked on the second one and the big one stood back until the last one standing, he surrounds them and then brings them into the city, chops off their heads. But then you look at Egypt, you had Coptic Christians in Egypt were being persecuted by the Byzantine Christians of Constantinople. And when Amir ibn Alas, the Muslim leader, comes to the borders of Egypt with his cavalry, he says, we'll help you drive out those terrible Byzantine Christians. Mm. They're like, oh, thanks. You know, and they come in, they take over, and then they cut out the tongues of anybody caught speaking Coptic. Mm. And then they conquer all of North Africa. And then Spain, in 711, Tariq lands with 80,000 cavalry and there's a bunch of kingdoms, Visigothic Christian kingdoms, that hate each other. And so he'd pick on one and the other one would stand back. And he'd pick on another one, the other one. And so in 10 years, they conquered all of Spain. And then you look at in 1400s, the Muslims are surrounding Constantinople. And they've had 1,000 years of politics. And the last emperor was Constantine the 11th. And his brother Demetrius felt like he should have been chosen as the last emperor. Of course, they didn't know it's going to be the last. But Demetrius goes across the Bosporus, gathers the Muslim hordes, brings them to the walls of Constantinople to try to force his brother Constantine the 11th to recognize his claim to royalty.
8: So they have been masters throughout history at manipulating and taking advantage of our old internal conflicts, you know, in terms of Christendom.
11: Yeah, and so then you have, in the early 1500s, the king of France is Francis I. He's captured in a battle by Spain, Charles V, the same Charles V that stood there at trial with Martin Luther. Anyway, so here, the king of France is a prisoner of the king of Spain. After a couple concessions, the king of Spain lets him go. Well, Francis I goes directly to the Muslim Sultan, Suleiman the Magnificent, and says, you hate Spain, we hate Spain, let's do a Franco-Ottoman treaty. It goes on for 3 centuries. And so France is always upgrading the Muslim-Ottoman military. Matter of fact, Napoleon was being sent as on an assignment to upgrade the Ottoman artillery. And Napoleon's genius was artillery, cannons on wheels. He refused and he resigned from the military.
8: Huh.
11: And they finally, you know, shuffled things around and let him stay in. And didn't send him over there. But think if
8: when he understood the danger of doing that.
11: Yeah, yeah. That plus he wanted to get glory.
8: Yeah.
11: But imagine if Napoleon's artillery expertise could have been at the hands of the Ottoman sultans. And then you fast forward to World War I. You had the Germans siding with the Turks against the British siding with Persia or Iran. In 1908, Persia and England formed the Anglo-Iranian Oil Company, better known as BP.
8: Huh, I didn't know that.
11: And the Germans didn't have any oil, so they made a treaty with the Turkey because they had Kirkuk oil. And anyway, but here, the Middle East, the Persians were Shiite and the Turks were Sunni. Again, you have this generations of the French and English not liking each other. Now it's being overlaid over the Middle East. And then even fast forward to the Cold War. And you have the United States arming and training the Taliban in 1988 to fight the Soviet-Afghan War. So we're arming
8: the very Afghan
11: Taliban to fight those terrible Soviets. And of course, the Taliban says, well, hey, we can do this.
8: Thanks for teaching us that. Now we'll use it against you.
11: And then, you know, so the dynamics in America right now, we have Republicans and Democrats.
8: Yeah.
11: And the Democrats have the Trump derangement syndrome. It's like, we hate the Republicans so bad. And then the Muslims come along and says, hey, we'll help you. They go, great, reinforcements. All right. And they're happy to work together with them. But then I was in South Texas. I was in Sugar Land, Texas. And Pastor Andy Wood, and he was explaining to me how the Republican Party was reaching out to the Muslims and having, hey, we got some, they'll join our party. And it's like, we don't realize that they have their own agenda. It's like a pinball. They'll bounce off of either party as long as they can help advance their ultimate goal of Sharia.
8: Yeah. Wow. What a warning for us. Just all of that history to recognize the game plan. The question is, will we see that blueprint and develop a strategy against it, right? Will we unite in, with people that for the most part share our values. Like you're saying, it's like we disagree on some things, or maybe it's the personality. You know, they hate Trump so much, or we hate their candidate so much that all of a sudden now we're teaming up with people that literally want to kill us at the end of the day if we don't submit to their tyranny. So what do we do to wake up, Bill? What do we do to respond to that?
11: Well, I mean, you're an expert at it, but the founding fathers on the First Continental Congress opened with prayer. And you had Anglicans and Presbyterians and, you know,
8: put their differences aside for that moment of unity.
11: Yeah, that they, you know, there was a motion for prayer and the delegate, you know, Rutledge from South Carolina said no. But then Sam Adams stands up and he goes, I'm no bigot. I can hear the prayer of any man of piety who at the same time is a friend of our nation. And so this is the idea that, look, we need to, unite together for the big things so that we can all have the freedom
9: yes.
11: to continue having our Christian faith. And so it's this idea that, let's stop hating people, and let's try to work together on the big picture of saving our country.
9: Yeah.
11: It is really, something that, you know, when Charlie Kirk died and certain podcasters sort of got co-opted into a psyops where they were used to sow division.
9: That's right.
11: They did this in America in the 1950s with Hollywood. They yeah. were the influencers.
9: Yeah.
11: And they actually call it an influence campaign. They would find out who the Hollywood producers, movie producers are and who their friends are and who their friends are. And they would like befriend this friend so they could get on an inner circle to befriend that friend. And then finally they would get at the party with the movie producer, and then they would befriend them and seed them with divisive messaging. Wow. Vietnam War is bad. Capitalists are bad. And they would put it into their movies, and it would go to the downline to those following wow. the influence. And their goal is division. The word diabolical, diabolos, devil, it means to divide.
9: Yeah.
11: I mean, imagine.
8: And now they can do it with a TikTok 60-second video instead of a, you know, multi-million-dollar two-hour film.
11: Yeah, they found out that AI is 6 times more effective at getting people to change their views than humans are. They wow. they study you and me and they study you so much. They know everything you do on the internet.
9: Wow.
11: They know how long you're watching a video, and then figures out the content.
8: So they know where your decision matrix is then. What really triggers you to, yeah. to turn that video off or to watch longer? So what are the things that are driving you? And then they can figure out the right message.
11: Yeah, we think we're using the internet and the phone for our purposes. It's just studying us.
9: Yeah.
11: And it's studying what are your pains and your pleasures? What are your fears? What are your desires? And then it can gradually, and they're powerful tools.
9: Yeah.
11: I mean, they can convince a boy that he's a girl.
9: Yeah.
11: Wow. I listened to one podcast, and it was Christian family, and their son committed suicide.
9: Mm.
11: And they're looking at his chat conversations with this AI.
9: Mm.
11: And he's like, oh, there's multiverses, and you can go to the one on the other side. I'll just pull the trigger, and I'll see you on the other side.
9: Wow.
11: And the kid kills wow. himself. Oh. And it's this, and so they want to bring division. You know, the feminist movement was designed by the Soviets to divide men and women.
8: Break them the family.
11: And yeah. the 1960s, divide the children against
9: yeah.
11: the parents. You know,
8: so it sounds like then we have to figure out what are the most important things that unite us and then rally people around that. And the 250 is a great chance to do that, right? Because we're going back to some of those basic things in the Declaration that really define what we are as Americans, that most people should want to rally around, that there is, you know, truth, that there's life, liberty, pursuit of happiness, all of those things. But we've got a job educating them on that and getting past the derangement syndrome of whatever the personality or our party is.
11: I love the one quote from Eisenhower, and he said, recognition of the supreme being is the first, the most basic expression of Americanism.
9: There it is, yeah.
11: So, you know, Tower Babel, they're all scattered. What happened? Well, they gravitated into language groups. That was their commonality.
9: Yeah.
11: And those language groups turned into nations. And so some of the very, very basics is we're speaking the same language, like we're communicating right, with each right. other. That's very basic. But here's Eisenhower saying the basic is we believe in a God of the Bible.
9: Yeah.
11: Not an Islamic God, a God of the Bible who what? Makes us all in his image. He gives us rights. And he is not a respecter of persons, therefore we're all equal.
9: Yeah.
11: So
9: yeah.
11: the purpose of the government is to guarantee to us our creator-given rights.
9: Amen.
11: And he's that's the common.
8: We got to start there.
11: That's the lowest common.
8: We got to start there. And I'll leave people with a visual as we wrap this up. I was just out at Freedom's Foundation, which Eisenhower helped start.
9: Oh wow.
8: Just outside of Valley Forge, and they have this big monument. And it's the Bill of Responsibilities and how the system should work. And the very bottom pillar, the biggest one. Belief in God. And
11: God.
8: So you're exactly right. Bill, I hear everybody coming out. It's time for us to head in and give some talks to these pastors. Thank you so much for taking a few minutes with me.
11: Well, Rick, you're the best. I thank God for you, and looking forward to being down at Patriot Academy. And I tell people, get your church to get biblical citizenship classes. Become a constitution coach.
9: Thank you.
11: This is something that God is doing through Rick Green and Patriot Academy, and it's the answer to turn things around.
8: I love it. I love it. Stay with us, folks. We'll be right back with David and Tim Barton. Have you noticed the vacuum of leadership in America? We're looking around for leaders of principle to step up, and too often, no one is there.
10: God is raising up a generation of young leaders with a passion for impacting the world around them. They're crying out for the mentorship and leadership training they need. Patriot Academy was created to meet that need. Patriot Academy graduates now serve in state capitals around America, in the halls of Congress, in business, in the film industry, in the pulpit, in every area of the culture. They're leading.

0: Welcome back to the Wobbler Show. Thanks for staying with us. Thanks to Bill Federer for taking a chance to sit on the couch with me in the lobby of the Marriott Hotel in Wichita, Kansas. I don't know, guys, I haven't done many interviews like that where we actually get to sit face-to-face. Most of the time, our interviews are just over the phone, so it's kind of nice to be able to sit there with somebody and do the interview. And I always love talking to Bill.
1: You know, one of the real important things that Bill was talking about, though, I think is pointing out, and he really has become such a good grassroots populist on helping explain Islam. And we in America have been so tolerant for so long, and we just want to accept religion. But he's right. I mean, you were right too, Rick. I mean, what if you start calling MS-13 gang a religion? Does that suddenly give them protections? They're here to destroy. They're here to take the civilization away, turn it in a different direction. Are we going to give them freedom of religion just because they call themselves a religion? And when you look across the world and across the centuries, as Bill just went through, and I don't think there's anybody any better at looking at what Islam does to civilizations over the decades and centuries and millennia than what Bill does. And you look at it, and I was reminded of this. We've had this thing for the last 20 years of tolerance, and we got to get along with each other. And I'll just remind you, the Bible, Proverbs 8:13 says, the fear of the Lord is to hate evil. You don't tolerate everything, and you're not supposed to tolerate evil. If you start tolerating evil, you invite it to move in. It sits up a house where it is, and it'll start producing bad fruit. And so we're in a situation now where we got some really antithetical philosophies to our basic Judeo-Christian foundation. And as Jesus pointed out, a house divided against itself can't stand. And so we cannot remain a strong nation if we're going to embrace philosophies in the name of religion that are actually political and even military philosophies. It's just not going to work. And Bill is so right on that.
2: Well, one of the things too that he has done such a good job explaining, and really as Christians, we should be strategic, where Jesus lamented at one point that how sad it was that the children of the world were more shrewd than the children of light, where people were challenged that they should be as shrewd as a serpent, but as harmless, as innocent as a dove. And I think one of the things we have to be more wise about this reality that the Bible tells us a little leaven can leaven the whole loaf. When you let a little bit come in, it actually can damage far more than you think or impact far more than you think. And there's a lot of people that think, hey, it's not really that big of a deal, right? It doesn't matter if some of these Muslims get elected to school board, to city council, their mayors, right? Just because they have a different ideology and worldview, that it's not that impactful. And as Bill pointed out, if you look at what's happening right now over in Europe, where there's people, Muslim individuals saying in English, hey, we just want to, you know, peace and let's get along. And then and speaking to their people, they're actually saying, we're about to take this whole thing over. I think we have to be more wise and recognize what is the agenda that is unfolding before us. And certainly with love and constitutionally, we need to use what we can to oppose some of these efforts to take over and change the nation. When people want to move here and not assimilate, when they want to reject the values that made America what it is, we need to stand up. We need to say no. We need to get involved and push back where we can. And certainly grateful for Bill Federer for helping lay this out and explain this to people.
0: Yeah, as daunting as some of these challenges seem, I think one of the things that's really cool is just watching the pieces that God's bringing together. All these different organizations, these people, locking shields together, working together, and realizing that we've got to do, like Bill was talking about, instead of being divided, actually come together. So it's pretty neat to watch. And, of course, revival at the very heart of that. Thanks so much for listening today. Don't forget, tomorrow we got Foundations of Freedom Thursday. You can send your questions into radio@wobbleders.com. And then on Friday, we'll have a lot of good news coming your way for Good News Friday. 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
1: Welcome to Breakpoint, a daily look at an ever-changing culture through the lens of unchanging truth. For the Colson Center, I'm John Stone Street. In March, with an 8-1 majority vote, the U.S. Supreme Court ruled that, quote, counseling conversations are speech and that states cannot silence viewpoints in the counseling room. The majority included all the justices but Justice Ketanji Brown Jackson, who claimed in her dissent that states should be able to use, and I quote here, police powers to establish and enforce the standards of care that bind medical professionals, including what she called professional

0: medical speech. And apparently, for Justice Jackson, that power should also include the ability to determine what should count as scientific consensus, given the collapse of consensus on this issue of so-called gender-affirming care. However, in a concurring opinion to the majority decision, liberal justices Kagan and Sotomayor noted that the Colorado law was not viewpoint neutral. Had it been, they said, it would have raised a different and more difficult question. In another instance last summer, Justice Sotomayor did not agree with a Trump administration policy, but she also believed it was not the place of the court to decide. Justice Jackson, on the other hand, described her appointment to the Supreme Court as her opportunity to, and I quote, tell people in my opinions how I feel about the issues, end quote. What's happening on the court is an example of an ongoing fissure between liberals and progressives on both the political and ideological left in America. As Colson Center senior fellow Dr. Glenn Sunshine previously described, part of this difference is that standpoint epistemology, the liberal idea that each has our own truth from our own perspective, has now devolved into expressive individualism, the idea that our truth should be imposed on everyone else as a matter of our own human dignity. The implications of this shift from liberalism to progressivism are quite significant, especially when it comes to the rights of speech and conscience. Back on April 22nd, Lois McClatchy Miller posted a clip of a British police officer informing a street preacher he could not share the gospel in places or ways that might cause offense or dissuade people from seeking abortions. And back in March, Päivi Räsänen, a lawmaker in Finland, was found guilty of, quote, inciting hatred for calling homosexuality a disorder back in 2004. Now, no riots and no hatred were actually ever incited in the over 20 years since, but she was guilty of believing and expressing wrong things. You might remember when many progressives left Twitter when it was purchased by Elon Musk, but that was not because they feared that their ideas would be suppressed, only because they feared that contrary ideas would not be suppressed. And so they moved to the alternative social media platform Blue Sky, which has turned out to be quite a mess. The progressive drive for ideological purity has stunted any real conversation there. But that kind of intolerance is, of course, a feature of progressivism, not a bug. Though people will often use liberal and progressive as interchangeable terms, they're not the same thing. Like the new dissident right, which devolved out of classic conservatism and rejected core tenets of it, progressivism and liberalism are certainly not the same either. Liberalism called for tolerance. Progressivism silences dissent and then calls it tolerance. Progressivism claims to be about moving forward, but forward is really just a rejection of everything old, traditional, and settled. In fact, to modern progressives, progress is transgression. They sense the world is not as it should be, but then they're threatened by the idea that there is a way it should be. Divorced from reality and reason, compliance with this vision cannot be argued. Rather, it has to be enforced. And thus, we've had this shift from encouraging all viewpoints to punishing all dissent. For the Colson Center, I'm John Stone Street with Breakpoint.
1: Honestly, just keeping the positive energy going through our home, just our focus on Jesus as we're playing board games, cleaning house, in the car, just having that consistent reminder that this is why we're here, and yeah, just keeps us all in a good, happy mood.
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6: From Redeemer Broadcasting, this is Holding All Things Together for this third weekend in May. I'm Dan Elmendorf.
7: And I'm Calvin Carter. 2.5 weeks ago, the Supreme Court delivered a decisive victory for constitutional and biblical justice. In Louisiana versus Calais, the court held that Louisiana's SB 8 congressional map, an explicit racial gerrymander designed to create an additional majority black district, is unconstitutional under the Equal Protection Clause of the 14th Amendment. Our guest today discusses the intersection of biblical principles with this important decision. Previously, legislatures and courts tended to divide the country into electoral districts along racial lines. God's Word teaches us that equality before God demands equal justice before the law. Leviticus 19, verse 15 tells us, "You shall do no injustice in court. You shall not be partial to the poor or defer to the great, but in righteousness shall you judge your neighbor." Our guest makes the point that partiality based on race, whether to favor a minority or a majority, violates the character of God who shows no partiality. Joining us today is Bill Peacock, who runs a Substack called Excellent Thought.
8: This concept of racial gerrymandering has also been around for a long time and taking place as well. And what it does is it says that when you draw these legislative districts, you have to draw them not specifically for this party or that party, but you have to draw them because of the race of the people who live in a particular area. And the, you know, despite the fact we have in our Constitution the concept of a colorblind system.
7: Also ahead, Pastor Bill Shisco considers the topic of what is faith. Faith is a saving grace where we receive and rest upon Christ alone for salvation. Later in the program, we see a principle worked out in the life of Jacob, that often those who falsely accuse the righteous are the very ones guilty of sin against the righteous. Finally, we'll take another look at this week in history. All this just ahead on Holding All Things Together.

We're dealing with the form of sound doctrine that we read in the Westminster Shorter Catechism. You can get a copy of that from Redeemer Broadcasting. And what we deal with the form of sound doctrine, that word sound means, among other things, things that give you real health. Not first health of body, but certainly health of mind, health in the way you think, and health in the way you live. And that sound doctrine has benefits for this life and for the life to come. Do you realize, each of you, that you are going to live or die forever? What does God require of you that you might escape the wrath and curse of God due to you for sin? Well, the first thing is faith in Jesus Christ. Faith in Jesus Christ is a saving grace in which you receive and rest upon Jesus Christ alone for salvation as he is offered to you in the gospel. Faith, it is a saving grace. By grace are you saved through faith, and that not of yourselves. It is the gift of God, not of works, lest anyone should boast. What do you do when God sends the gift of his grace to you, the grace by which he opens your eyes to see the real world? Well, you receive Christ. You take him as your Lord and your Savior, even as a woman takes a husband, a man, to be her husband in marriage. And you rest in him. That's a beautiful word. You rest the whole weight of your body and soul on Jesus Christ alone. The Scots have a wonderful little term for that, lipit. Lipit is to put your whole weight on something. You lipit Jesus. You put your whole weight on him. And it's him alone, not Christ plus anything else or anyone else. That's the error of all religions that teach that somehow something that you do will help you get to heaven. Friends, what you do to try to get to heaven on your own, that's like flies in good food. No. It's him alone for salvation. God's rescue mission in which he delivers you from sin and death. And that is offered to you freely in the gospel. Come to me, all you who labor and are heavy laden, and I'll give you rest. You say, well, what about election? You don't have a right to believe you're not elect. Your responsibility right now is to run to Christ, fleeing from the wrath to come, and receive and rest upon him alone as he's offered to you in the gospel.

0: On the Zoom line with us today is Bill Peacock. He works in public policy in the state of Texas. And Bill, it's great to have you on with us today.
1: It's really great to be here as well. Thank you very much for having me, Dan.
0: I came across your Substack just a little while ago. It's titled Excellent Thought. Love that name. And one article here you wrote back at the end of April is titled The End of Racial Gerrymandering. And some people may not understand what that's all about or what it implies, and it's tied into a recent Supreme Court decision. So can you explain what your article is about, Bill Peacock?
1: Sure, I'd be happy to. Well, gerrymandering, of course, is big time in the news these days because state after state are going through and trying to redistrict the congressional seats in order to get more Republicans or more Democrats in Congress. You know, Texas has done it, California has done it, lots of other states are doing this. So basically, that's just reshaping the districts in order to get a different party in power. Right? Well, this concept of racial gerrymandering has also been around for a long time and taking place as well. And what it does is it says that when you draw these legislative districts, you have to draw them not specifically for this party or that party, but you have to draw them because of the race of the people who live in a particular area. And despite the fact we have in our Constitution the concept of a colorblind system, that includes not just voting, but every other aspect of our life, courts throughout the years have interpreted that by saying we have to have a system that favors some colors over other colors. And the way that has turned out is that legislators have been forced to draw districts that include minority majority seats, right? So we need to put a majority of a minority in a particular district so black people can elect black people to go to Congress, or Hispanics can elect Hispanics to go to the state legislative office. Whites and Asians don't get that benefit. And so that's the concept of,
0: right,
1: of racial gerrymandering.
0: Yeah, well, that's very helpful. We're Christians, and so in a very real sense, we are colorblind, and our laws should be also. Can you speak to that and the intersection of the two?
1: Yeah, I first got involved in this kind of issue of looking at how we as Christians in particular, because we know the world is going to get this wrong, but how we as Christians are having some problems with this. And this has gone back from my denomination I've been involved in with for decades. For instance, started writing a bunch of reports and studies and pastoral letters about how we as white people should acknowledge our guilt in racism, how we should look at ourselves and acknowledge that we're guilty of racism just because we're white and things like that. And so, I started looking at it. I said, well, but that's not what Scripture tells us to do.
0: No.
1: The Scripture tells us that we're all the same. You know, we all came from one person,
0: right?
1: Adam and Eve, and then later all came again from Noah and his family.
0: Okay.
1: And there's no Jews or Gentiles or Greeks or Romans or however you want to divide us up, right? We should look at each other's, not by appearances, but with right judgment, right? And so I started digging into this, and so when I saw this Supreme Court decision come out that is perhaps going to end racial gerrymandering, I felt it was important to write about that to help remind us Christians what the court is saying and how that really comports with Scripture, and we need to pay more attention to that aspect of it.
0: Yeah, yeah. Well, this article is found in a Substack that you post. It's titled Excellent Thought. Excellent Thought. The name of the article is The End of Racial Gerrymandering. And again, the author we're talking to today is Bill Peacock. What else would you like to bring out? We have maybe 6 minutes left in this discussion, Bill.
1: Well, I think one thing that we all overlook, Christian and non-Christian, is how different things are today than they were, let's just say, 2,000 years ago before Jesus Christ came and gave his life for us on the cross. Amen. And was resurrected as well. So, you know, we look at the world today and think, oh, this is the way it's always been, that people believe that we shouldn't discriminate against other people because of their race or their color or their creed. But that's not the way it was 2,000 years ago, because there was no higher law, there was no higher power, if you will. There was no God to look at and say, these are the standards by which we will judge you. And so the world just judged the people around them by whatever things seemed best for them at the time. Power was the answer. But it's only been through Christianity that has come and started to change, and that happened in the Western world. And that's come on at, you know, it's Christianity that brought an end to slavery in the Western world.
0: Yes.
1: That was a standard institution. There was seemed nothing wrong with it in the world. It's just what people did to each other. But Christianity brought that to an end, right? It was unfortunate that it had to come to an end at such great cost in America.
0: Yes.
1: And there were some problems with the way that happened. But nonetheless, it's happened. That's the way it's happened. Racial animus has greatly reduced because of Christianity over time, although I would suggest today that the government's still getting in the way of that, and actually this race-based approach to governance is actually making things worse today, and things like that. So if we truly as Christians understand that this is, you know, it's our belief in Jesus Christ, it's his life dying for us on the cross, it's God's rules about telling us how to judge the people by the heart rather than in our appearance, this is what has brought the end to slavery and started racial reconciliation in the culture, and we shouldn't minimize that by starting adopting the view of the world and trying to import them into the Bible and into the way we deal with each other.
0: Amen. Amen. In your article, there's one paragraph where you're talking about how this is not just good constitutional law, which it is, it's also good biblical theology that you're bringing out here. And one quote you give is, "Equality before God demands equal justice before the law. Quote, you shall do no injustice in court. You shall not be partial to the poor or defer to the great. But in righteousness shall you judge your neighbor," Leviticus 19:15. You also quote John 7:24, "Do not judge by appearances, but judge with right judgment." And so this partiality based on race, whether to favor or disfavor, a majority, minority, whatever, you point out, it violates the very character of God, who shows no partiality. And I really liked the quotes that you put together there in that paragraph.
1: Yeah, it's the problem. The problem I think that we face is that we all want to help people. We look at people who are poor, people who are downtrodden for some reason, and think, oh, well, we just need to help them. And that's a good Christian thing to do.
0: Sure.
1: But it's a little different when you take individuals helping individuals and all of a sudden turn it to the government helping people.
0: Oh, I'm so glad you pointed that out. We want to help people. It doesn't mean it's right to take for government to have like a legalized thievery and take from one and give it to another, assuring the success of another at the expense of the one.
1: Yeah, that's exactly too. And you have all these unintended consequences. You know, so for Frederick Douglass, who was the leader of the blacks in the 19th century, said about the time emancipation came along, he told white Americans, he said, when blacks do nothing with the former slaves, mind your business and let them mind theirs. Let us stand up on our own legs with our own hands. Yet we've created this system of this welfare system that has really trapped a lot of blacks into a system of permanent poverty, and it's gone on generation after generation, and we look at these things and say, oh, well, we need to help them. Well, maybe we need to listen to Frederick Douglass and get out of their way and acknowledge their value as human beings created in the image of God and their talents and their gifts, and, you know, and let them go about their business of taking care of themselves rather than seeing as them somehow inferior people that who will only succeed if we help them out through government programs.
0: That's right. Judging them and saying, oh, you need this welfare or this, that, the other thing, that in itself is racist. Well, our guest today has been Bill Peacock. And Bill, how would someone sign up for your Substack?
1: Well, just look me up on Substack. It's Excellent Thought on Substack, and you'll find me there, and you can just click on the subscribe button. And I publish usually 2 to 3 times a week on issues related to I basically like to bring together my experience in public policy and my love of economics and free markets and then my Reformed theology and bring them all together and look at cultural issues. So I'd love to have people stop by and take a look at it.
0: It's a beautiful combination. Well, Bill, it's nice meeting you. This is the first time we've talked, and we're doing it live with no practice ahead of time. May God bless you and keep up the good work.
1: All right, Dan. Thank you very much.
0: This week, Jerry Wyss continues to follow the life of Jacob, the covenant heir, who, with the Lord's intervention, has seen his flocks abundantly increase despite his uncle Laban's attempt to thwart Jacob through deception. Laban's sons then falsely accused Jacob of prospering by taking from Laban's flocks, which is not what occurred. We see that often those who falsely accuse the righteous are the very ones guilty of sins against the righteous, as we see with Laban and his sons. Jerry considers how this remains true today, when fraud is rampant, while the fraudsters accuse others of wrongdoing. We can be sure that justice will prevail, however, if not in this life, then in the next. Jerry is a regular contributor to Holding All Things Together and is a writer for Christian Renewal magazine.
2: We have been considering the life of Jacob, the covenant heir, with his wives and growing family, living with and working for his father-in-law Laban in Mesopotamia, far from Canaan, the land promised to Abraham and his progeny. But this won't be for long. Jacob is about to return. We saw how Jacob had been hoodwinked by Laban, who had agreed to provide Jacob with all the striped, spotted, and speckled goats and black lambs from among the flocks that Jacob had managed for Laban. But Laban quickly separated these himself and gave the animals to his sons to shepherd at a 3 days' journey from where Jacob was. God, however, blessed Jacob, working through the recessive genes of the single-colored animals of Laban's flock. Jacob still shepherded to produce an abundance of striped, speckled, and spotted. Last time, we also considered the measures Jacob took to ensure these animals' health. Jacob, though deceived by his uncle, remains faithful to the agreement made with Laban, even while Laban's flocks, left to his care, produced striped, speckled, and spotted animals in an abundance, increasing Jacob's holdings. And yet he is accused and criticized by Laban's sons, who say in Genesis 31, verse 1, Jacob has taken all that was our father's, and from what was our father's he has gained all his wealth. The first statement is a false accusation. Jacob had taken nothing from Laban, but Laban had agreed to give Jacob the multicolored animals and black lambs, the least among the flocks, after asking Jacob to name his price. But Laban then reneged on the agreement. The second statement made by Laban's sons, however, is true. It's from Laban's flocks that Jacob had gained all his wealth, not through deceit or surreptitious behavior, but through God's grace and kindness to the covenant heir and Jacob's own competent animal husbandry. We learn in verse 2 of Genesis 31 that after this event, Laban no longer regarded Jacob with favor as he had. Although scripture does not record Laban saying much about Jacob's newfound prosperity, he sees that what occurred despite his own sin against Jacob was of the Lord. The righteous are often accused of sins committed by their accusers, and so it is even unto this day. While honest, hard-working Americans, among the most generous people on earth, donate to multiple causes and agree to have their taxes used to aid others, they are at the same time denounced, falsely accused of racism, and fleeced. Their substance goes to enrich legitimized scammers, race hustlers, and the politicians that serve as conduits for this money in exchange for votes. Fraud is rampant in America, and for the first time in a long time, our government is beginning to pay attention to it and pursue justice, and where necessary, criminal indictments. In verse 4 of Genesis 31, Jacob hears from the Lord again. He tells him, "Return to the land of your father and to your kindred, and I will be with you." It had already been in Jacob's heart and mind to return to Canaan, and he told Laban as much. But here we have a clear confirmation from the Lord. It's time to go, with or without Laban's permission or approval. Laban broke covenant with Jacob, whisking away the animals he had agreed to give the covenant heir. In Genesis 30:31, Jacob tells Laban he will again pasture his uncle's flock and keep it if Laban gives him the striped, speckled, and spotted goats and black lambs from among Laban's flocks. Although Laban agrees, this is exactly what he does not do. If a covenant, an agreement between two parties, is broken by one of the parties, the covenant is void. That means although Jacob promised to pasture and keep Laban's flocks, given the agreement between the two, because Laban broke the agreement, Jacob is under no obligation to keep his side of the bargain. If the deal is abrogated by one, the other is free from the agreement's obligation on him.
3: Time once again for This Week in History. May 10th, 1863. One of America's finest soldiers dies today of pneumonia following an accidental shooting by one of his own men. 39-year-old Thomas Stonewall Jackson succumbs
4: KCIS,
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5: Father in heaven, thank you for this
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5: day.
6: God, I praise you because you are always...
7: Hi, Jesus.
8: The Bible reminds us the Lord is near to all who call on him. That's why God gave us the gift of prayer, because he wants to talk with us.
5: It's like a hotline to God.
6: Yeah, you can just dial him up.
7: Isn't that cool? Give us this
8: day. Jesus taught us to pray, to be united as one. So let's come together as one body to pray the prayer that Jesus gave us.
9: Hey, this is Pastor Dave with Sedaris Church here in Ballard. Would you pray with me? Our Father who art in heaven, hallowed be thy name. Thy kingdom come, thy will be done, on earth as it is in heaven. Give us today our daily bread, and forgive us our trespasses, as we forgive those who trespass against us. Lead us not into temptation, but deliver us from evil. For thine is the kingdom and the power and the glory, forever and ever. Amen.
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4: a tragedy in San Antonio.
10: At least three children are found dead in a burned-out vehicle. Assistant Chief of Police Jesse Salome says a 34-year-old woman's taken in for questioning. John Summers, USA Radio News.
4: An FBI visit to Milwaukee election officials sparks debate over election integrity and government overreach.
11: A dispute is unfolding in Wisconsin after Milwaukee County Clerk George Christensen said an FBI agent visited the home of a county election director and left a business card. Ron Warner, USA Radio News.
4: Supreme Court Justice Samuel Alito will not recuse himself from a big upcoming case involving climate change. ExxonMobil and Suncor Energy are attempting to throw out a lawsuit in Colorado seeking damages for harms related to climate change. From America's News Network, USA Radio News.
12: In our KCIS Seattle area forecast, mostly cloudy with a chance of rain this morning, then showers and a chance of thunderstorms this afternoon. For tonight, mostly cloudy with a chance of rain, partly sunny tomorrow, and mostly cloudy Monday morning becoming mostly sunny. Our highs today in the 50s, 50s to mid-60s tomorrow, and in the 60s Monday.
13: I'm Ruth Kramer with Mission Network News. Lebanon is embroiled in a multi-layered crisis. We'll break it down for you. And then coming up, struggling Haitians are ready to hear the gospel when they see God's faithfulness. Ways to pray and respond in just a few moments. Topping the news, negotiations for peace between Israel and Lebanon are underway in the United States. Discussions occur as the current U.S.-backed ceasefire nears its expiration date on Sunday. Nuna of Triumph for Mercy Lebanon says,
14: the peace talk is not just military, though, of course, it involves the military side, but it's much more than this.
13: U.S. President Donald Trump is urging Beirut to repeal a 1955 law.
14: In our constitution, there is a compound that says Lebanon has no connection with Israel. So we need to change that clause.
13: Despite a ceasefire being in place since mid-April, Hezbollah has continued to attack Israel.
14: Hezbollah is affiliated with Iran and is wanting to keep Iranian influence over Lebanon, but Lebanon is trying to get free from it. The whole contention is between these two.
13: The Lebanese government is taking steps toward peace with Israel and independence from Iran, but at a cost.
14: Lebanon submitted an official complaint against Iran for the first time this week, and this is causing a big problem inside Lebanon. The Shiite community is really strong in saying we don't want this. The threats in the streets that we're going to turn our weapons against all the people who are for the change and for the peace treaty. It's becoming like a civil war.
13: Pray for Lebanese Christians as they care for displaced people in Jesus' name.
14: It's not just a one-way gospel, just salvation and that's it, but it's also realignment with God's purposes.
13: Meanwhile, a new report from International Christian Concern reveals what they're calling a $10 million genocide cover-up by the Nigerian government. Floyd Brobel with the Voice of the Martyrs Canada tells us.
15: Their report claims that since 2009, at least 190,000 Nigerians were killed, and about 70% of that would be Christians. And so there seems to be very clear targeting of the Christian community in northern Nigeria.
13: The report also lays out how Nigeria has been hiding the genocide of Christians through misinformation. Government officials have instead called it regional instability and even blamed climate change.
15: The Christian cry within the north is that our government is not doing anything to counteract these problems is true, and it's well documented.
13: Rebel encourages believers around the world to take action for our Nigerian brothers and sisters in Christ.
15: We need to be raising voice and asking our governments to hold the Nigerian government accountable to these things that are happening in their country. Like, what are they doing to counteract these problems?
13: Pray, too, for the persecuted church in northern Nigeria to be salt and light so they can reach the persecutors for Christ. And standing firm through both good times and bad sends a powerful message. Rosalind DeHart says For Haiti with Love is there for every season. Many Haitians they serve are exhausted by the struggle for daily needs.
16: And sometimes they don't want to hear the gospel. So we show them love. We show them what the gospel is. Then they will listen when we tell them about Jesus, when we tell them about the gospel.
13: The ministry provides food, clothing, shelter, medical care for burn victims, and much more. And that work can only be done with God's help, given the chaos in Haiti today. DeHart says that the northern city of Cap-Haitien can't handle the influx of people who are fleeing gang violence.
16: Kids on the street, families on the streets, and trash has doubled. So much trash in Cap-Haitien now.
13: Haiti's lacked a stable central government since the assassination of its president nearly 5 years ago.
16: We need people to pray for Haiti. Without God's help, Haiti cannot change.
13: It's a sobering reality, but God's promises remain. For Haiti with Love continues to see glimpses of his work. DeHart says former patients from the burn clinic have returned to say that they are now attending church.
16: Well, because of showing them God's love, people we put in homes, you know, praising God because they don't have to live in the streets anymore.
13: 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I'm Ruth Kramer.
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23: Overdrive today on the Christian Car Guy Show. And maybe you've heard that term. Like, what does it actually mean that you're going to put your car in overdrive? What exactly is the purpose of that? And maybe you've wondered that. And clearly, when you think about it from a spiritual perspective, you know, it's pretty cool to think that God is kind of over you. And he certainly, under certain circumstances, I bet you've had something in your life where you felt God kick in and your life kind of went into overdrive. And exactly the term has all sorts of interesting implications. But just to first explain it from a car standpoint, the idea of overdrive originally, the person that came up with it, was it's a very practical thing, was the idea was to get better gas mileage, which is definitely in everybody's heart and mind right this minute. If you notice that gas is not as inexpensive as it once was, and so overdrive becomes extremely a beautiful thing, especially because the original purpose of it was to get better gas mileage, and here's how it works. It's just simply a higher gear ratio than any other gear ratio. It's usually going to be high gear in any particular car, and the idea of gear ratio just means that the engine is going to turn over one time. Now, how much is the output shaft to the transmission going to turn? Right? And so when you start off, right, you need power, you need the wheels to begin to turn. So you're in your first gear, second gear, third gear, so to speak. And those gears, the engine has to turn several times to get the output shaft of the transmission to make ones, because that gives you a lot of torque, a lot of turning power. Okay? But that gets horrible gas mileage. If you ran around in first gear, second gear, third gear, just like if you've ever ridden a bicycle in first gear and you pedal, pedal, pedal, pedal, pedal, you don't go very fast. But it's easier to pedal, right? Well, if your bicycle had an overdrive gear, which some may actually have that, then what that means is every time you make one time that you go around on the pedals, the back tire is going to spin more than once. And so you can imagine that that would give you a greater speed. But if you're looking to save energy, right, if the engine doesn't have to turn over a full turn, in other words, the pistons don't have to go up and down near as much, to get a turn out of the output shaft of the transmission, then what's the result? Better gas mileage. Yes, you get a higher speed, as in the case of the hot rod Lincoln that we just heard a minute ago, that he was going to outrun the Cadillac because he kicked it on into overdrive. But the reason that originally and the actual practical purpose of overdrive, from my perspective, is clearly just to be able to be more efficient. And so when you see these new transmissions that have 6, 7, 8 gears, one of the reasons is they may have 2 or 3 overdrives. Right? That it actually, you know, fifth gear might be an overdrive and sixth gear might both be overdriving the engine. In other words, you get a higher ratio and you can get even better gas mileage. And so there's a lot of engineers that are sitting there working all those details out. And fortunately for us, we have RK in the garage, and at the bottom of the hour, he's going to come on and help us with some of the issues that you can have with an overdrive transmission. But I just wanted to give you the basic thought of what is overdrive from a mechanical point of view as far as cars are concerned. But God showed me this week something sort of miraculous when it comes to overdrive from a spiritual sense. And so when I think of overdrive from a spiritual sense, I'm always very pleased to have with me my good friend Bill Mixon, right? My Christian insurance guy. And how many times in your life, Bill, has God overdriven? Like, I can think of several times where you were kicked into overdrive just to...
0: I hope it occurs to us on a regular basis. I've got one time when I was asked to be an elder of a church, and the last thing I wanted to do was to go to the hospital because I never know when to leave. And it's always frustrating to me, am I staying too long? Did I get out too early? And I remember that I gave the day over to God that morning. I said, God, I really don't want to do this, and I've got a long list of things I need to do at work. But this is your day today. I'm going to do what I think you want me to do, and I'm heading to the hospital. And we get there, and Forsyth Hospital, you can park 3 hours walk away, or you can park right at the front door, and the front door's
23: right.
0: Open.
23: Oh yeah.
0: So I pull in and I look, and right in front of the flagpole, there's a open spot, and there are four cars in front of me, and I'm saying, should I go straight and see if I can, or should I just go to the back of the lot and walk in? And I keep going, and the first car passes it, the second car, and I pull into the absolute perfect spot. And I walk in, and I check the front desk, and I said, you know, we've got three members here. I need to check and see if it's all right for me to go up and see them. She says, oh, well, you know, this person's already checked out, and these folks you can go see. Well, that makes life a little easier. And I get up, and the first lady's had a leg from her knee down amputated. Oh, wow. Because of diabetes. And we're sitting there talking a few minutes, and I ask her if we can pray. And then her family comes in. Well, I mean, that's just the absolute perfect time to say, I'm going to let you spend the rest of the time with your family. It was nice to see you. And I get over to the next person and go in, and we're sitting there and having a nice talk. And I said, just thinking, yeah, how long do I keep this up? If I'm in the hospital, I don't want people in the room. And the doctor and the staff come in, and I said, ooh, perfect. And I remember thinking, my daughter's got a new best friend, and I haven't ever met her father, and he's in the hospital here at Forsyth, and he's back in a special that had a halo, an aluminum,
23: right,
0: on the top of his head so that they could stick it in a machine and basically microwave this cancer in the middle of his skull. And he's in a section of the hospital you just can't get to, and it's like every door that needed a pass to get through to get to or to talk to was open, and I'm back to his room in absolutely no time. And I sit down with Brian, and we had the best time. It's like there were all these different things in our history that just brought us together. A new best friend in a half hour. It's like I had absolutely no doubt that this is where I was supposed to be at that time. And, you know, sometimes when we go with God's flow, when we go into overdrive, when we, it's not, which of these things do I want to do, God, give me wisdom. It's, God, this is your day. Tell me where you want me to go, that life gets really exciting.
23: And the operating word that Bill used, as I was listening carefully, is with, right? That he was going with God. And God was with him, obviously, as he got the parking places, got the opportunity to meet with his friend. And so this week, God showed me this passage, if we read it carefully in Genesis chapter 4, to see like a huge, you know, like, I'm sure you're like me, you always wonder, how could Cain kill his brother, and what does this really mean, and why is this so significant in the Bible, as the book of Genesis is sort of like an index to everything else. And I know this is a very important passage, and I sense its importance, but a lot of things I have questions about. So I was studying it again because I found out that Abel's name means a breath. It means, actually, interestingly, vanity. And how I got there is maybe a story for later in the show. But nonetheless, as I began to read these two verses carefully, the first two verses, I saw something I'd never seen before. And it very much lines up with Cain's name. Okay, and Cain's name means to acquire, or you could, like, if you ever watched the movie Finding Nemo, you know, you might have heard these seagulls, and they had it perfectly. They didn't use the word acquire, but they wanted to acquire, and so they used the word mine. So, Nick, you got it for us?
1: Mine.
23: And I don't know about you, but like Bill was explaining, his day was mine, right? But he let go of that, right? And so you think about Cain and his whole struggle was he thought that offering was his. It's mine. Where Abel gave his offering as a gift. And there's reasons you can see that because he picked the best and Abel didn't. And God knew it. And so he didn't look at Abel's offering. I mean, he didn't look at Cain's offering with the same idea. But when Eve bore Cain, when he got his name originally, he kind of got set up for this deal. And so let me read this carefully. And it says, and Adam knew Eve, his wife, and she conceived and bare Cain and said, I have gotten a man with the Lord. And that word gotten would be the same similar idea of acquired. But she said that with, as we talked about, with the Lord. So it's kind of interesting that here we have this very huge word with, but if you look in most King James Bibles, it'll say from the Lord. But it's very, very clearly and extremely important that that is with, that she had it with the Lord, that she partnered with both Adam and God in order to now have this child. The problem is the child mine? And am I going to grasp onto that child because I acquired it? That was kind of where the struggle went. But we're going to get to his brother and your stories, we hope. 866-348-7884. When did God kick your life into overdrive? We'll be right back.
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23: Overdrive today on the Christian Car Guy Show, and the idea of that is, you know, obviously getting good gas mileage and taking advantage of transmissions like that. If you're out there buying a car, you may want to find out, like, man, you know, what kind of gas mileage this car has may well have to do with the kind of transmission it has. And one of the reasons that a lot of manual transmissions of fifth gear is an overdrive gear. And fun when you know that to you know, experience it and to work with it. And we're going to have RK in the garage at the end of the show to talk about that. But spiritually, what does it look like when God has you in overdrive? As we talked about with Bill's story, we would love to hear yours when, you know, you let go of something and you no longer like we did the seagulls and no longer were clutching to it like mine, my day, my job, my kids. And all of a sudden, you know, you let go. And like a breath, you just have a breath for a minute, like Abel's name was a breath. But Cain, who was a grasp, okay? But I want you to just enjoy, I guess, the scriptures here. And the way this actually reads in Hebrew, when you look at it closely, is they've used the word three times with, three times, in order to explain the birth process of these two boys. And they were all with the Lord, okay? That again, she bore with his brother, with Abel. In other words, in the first verse, it says, I've gotten a man with the Lord. And again, she bore with his brother and with Abel. And so you have three withs for three different ideas that are going on here. You have the original grasper, the mine situation. Then you have the idea of the brother, which is tragic when you think about what happened to this brother, because he had a brother. It was a gift, an amazing gift. But he wanted to control his brother. He didn't want his brother to overdrive him, so to speak. You know, however it works, it didn't work out good. And then you have the idea that she actually then had this with God again, so that she would have this able. And so, you know, if you have a sibling, like, your parent not only got you, but they also got a brother or a sister for their first child, which was significant, right? I can remember when Tess was born for Robbie and Mariah was born for Tess, and all that made a whole different dynamic to the family. And every single brother or sister you have out there, and whether you realize they're your brother or sister, you know, that you, when you really think back to the genealogy of this thing, yeah, they are. They're 100% your brother and your sister. And they are significant in the family dynamic. And they are a gift. And they are not mine, but they are with the idea of that. And so the reason why I got here is I was really struggling, honestly, with some relationships of people that had really disappointed me. And I was trying to I was asking God, help me with this. And I'm so frustrated. And when I was asking, fascinatingly, I could sense that to some extent it was my vanity that was the problem, which is why I went to Ecclesiastes. And when I saw the word vanity, I studied that word and saw that it was also Abel. And that was how I got here to begin with. I was realizing that it's my vanity that is the problem. And my vanity being that each breath, so to speak, you can either take that as a gift, which it is, or anybody else you have in your life as a gift, or any other thing you have in your life as a gift, or even your occupation as a gift, or you can take it as mine. And when you do, you leave God out of the equation, you take him off the throne, and apart from me, you can do what, Bill?
0: Nothing productive.
23: Right. And so when you think of all that, I mean, I know I tend to ramble some. Can you add some practicality to that?
0: Well, you get a lot more joy out of life when you feel like you're doing what you're supposed to be doing. If you're walking through life and you think God's next to you and you chose to be there, then in my world view, you're a lot safer than if you're out running around and tripping over things and falling into holes. And I've got to remind myself, when I do that, it's my fault. If I can claim the mistakes I make in my life, you know, I was wrong, then I've got something to repent of, and I've got a way to change that in the future. It's when I'm blaming God or blaming others or thinking it's totally out of my control where I'm lost. So you've got to keep an eye on what God wants you to do. And you got a lot of room to fit in what you want to do, too. But it's got to be secondary to what God wants you to do.
23: Right. And it's fascinating. Sometimes you'll find by letting go and asking God, okay, we're partners in this. Where are we going? You know, and like you say, let him take the lead, so to speak. Then all of a sudden, he might take you someplace that you didn't think you wanted to go, and it turns out it was the best place you could imagine, i.e. your trip to the hospital, right?
0: We ended up buying a house in a neighborhood that had one of the worst schools associated with it and did not give that any thought, and our daughter came along, and I was so upset I was ready to move. And then I kept remembering my mother had been in the PTA for as long as my sister and I were in the elementary school. And I just heard God saying, you're not supposed to move. This is something you need to go. And

0: on the clock. So in a short order, we had over 100 people coming in and tutoring and teaching reading. And it was amazing how much difference that made in 1 year.
1: Right, as God kicked it into overdrive. Again, you didn't think that was something you wanted to do, but it's amazing to me how many times in my own life I know when I just, again, let go of my time, let go of my talents, they quit being mine, and all of a sudden, wow, it's a gift. Look, God, he's given it to us. So how about you? 866-348-7884. We got Arcade coming up in the garage in just a moment.
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1: Overdrive today on the Christian Car Guy Show. How fun. I'm here with my Christian insurance guy, Bill Mixon, and so exciting when it comes to overdrive. I can only, you know, when I think about my friend RK, he's 89 years old and still working on cars and helping me is like roadside assistance for me, RK. And today, RK, we're gonna spend a little time, so we gotta hear your theme music by all means.
8: Good morning.
1: And now time for the legendary garage of RK 88 and Bill Wolfram. Yes, he is. He's in overdrive, so to speak. But RK, these overdrives, they're not without their challenges.
8: That's for sure. Good morning, everybody.
1: Good morning.
8: Yes, you're right there. I had this past week a transmission call came in, and I wouldn't answer the phone because I don't know those numbers, but finally somebody texted me and asked me if I was still doing transmissions. And he has an 84 Thunderbird with the AOD, automatic overdrive, that they made from 80 to 93. And I smiled because Ford came out with a transmission with a four-speed and overdrive without a converter that locks up. And they did it uniquely. But the three to four shift...
1: Okay, well, let me slow down just for a second, RK. So inside of, and this is a beautiful thing. I just love to look at it inside my mind. So there is a thing called a torque converter, right? So an engine turns around and it has torque. And as it turns around, if you don't have a clutch, if you know what I'm talking about, straight drives, you know, allow the engine to disengage so that the car doesn't stall at the stoplight with a clutch. That was a manual transmission. Well, you ever wonder how that happens in an automatic transmission? It happens through what's called a torque converter. And so that torque converter, if you were to look inside of it, it has two blades, like a motor propeller in a boat. And so there's a blade that's going, you know, pushing actually transmission fluid one way. And so there's a, it's sort of a fluid coupling between the distance between these two propellers allows it to

0: in freely if you got to stop at a stoplight. However, there is always some slippage there if you were to go up to full speed, right? And then the idea of what RK's talking about is getting into overdrive where you want more than a 1-1 ratio. If you can imagine these two propellers turning against each other, there's always slippage between those two propellers in the traditional automatic transmission. And so what they did in their genius ideas when they're trying to get better gas mileage in the after the gas crisis is they came up with something called a locking torque converter. And in speeds over, 40 miles an hour, and if you're not under acceleration or deceleration, the torque converter locks up so that no longer the propellers are, or the thing that's working, that the torque converter becomes one like a clutch to where it's going to give the rotation straight into the input shaft of the transmission. Did I do a good job explaining that, RK?
1: Yes. The only
0: did I lose you, Bill? Wait a minute, we got Bill. He's got questions in his mind. Where did I lose you?
2: Just different pictures of it popping in my head. I've got a general idea.
0: Okay. All right. So go ahead, RK.
1: Well, there's one transmission I was talking about, this Ford AOD, that doesn't have that system that you just explained. They did it without that lockup converter.
0: Right.
1: It still has the fins in there, still locks up, but it doesn't have the extra clutch that comes on around 37 to 40 miles an hour in the four speeds.
0: Right.
1: Or sometimes second. But this transmission is unique because they put a gear, they lock the shaft that comes out of the front pump goes straight through the converter, and it goes into a spline and stationary, and it goes all the way through the transmission to the back. That's the overdrive. It's a little weak back there, but they can update that. But anyway, that's the only transmission I know that has a four speed that doesn't have a lockup converter until 93 when they split the shaft and they made an AODE. But that's a unique transmission. I love them, but the step from 3 to 4 is a little bit. You'll feel it. Let's put it that way. You'll feel the shift. In that transmission, but that's unique.
0: So it feels like it has a shift kit in it, right?
1: Oh yeah, I still put that in there. Sure.
0: So you don't wonder. Gee, I wonder if I went into fourth because you feel it go bam, in your back when it shifts. Yeah,
1: not that much, not that much, but there is a difference because of the step. If you put a step between 3 and 4, well, it's easier. You're stepping down halfway instead of a foot, So that's what that transmission does. It doesn't have that. So it goes, and you can feel that shift. It's unique. I love them. I love them. They're good trans.
0: Yeah, and so I love the fact that what did it do? It made you smile, right? And the reason it made you smile is because you see the engineering that obviously Ford was trying to. Oh, do you remember? I remember my dad's 38 Nash had an overdrive manual transmission. Do you remember the first overdrive you saw?
1: The first overdrive I saw I got in trouble was a 55 Mercury convertible that the doctor in an Orange Royal Hospital owned. And since then, that overdrive, it was an overdrive, I delivered it back to the hospital without using the clutch. And all of a sudden, she's screaming at me, 18-year-old kid, 17-year-old kid driving the car. We're not using the clutch, but shifted. Well, the freewheels.
0: Right.
1: So you could go in a synchro. Well, when I got back to the shop, I was in big trouble.
0: Anyway, my dad's talk about freewheel. That 38 Nash, for those people who are cars nuts out there, it had an overdrive transmission, but it also freewheeled.
1: Yeah.
0: And interestingly, the way you put it into overdrive was not through shifting it. When you step down on the clutch real hard after it was in high gear, it put it in that last gear.
1: Yes, I remember that.
0: And it freewheeled. And so, again, if you're picturing that if the car is freewheeling, then it's no longer in a hard connection from the wheels to the transmission, right? So it can freewheel.
1: You can shift it without doing anything.
0: Right.
1: You can, yeah.
0: And you know, those things that they were all trying to figure out what, how to get better gas mileage. That was the original idea behind Overdrive. It wasn't necessarily to try to beat the Cadillac in the Lincoln expression. So again, it's amazing to me the engineering that they went to because they could, right? And they did it. But again, you being the transmission mechanic all these years, you've seen where they failed to meet the mark, and mostly, right? Would you agree with me that it's based on the quality of the components?
1: Yes. They a lot of these transmissions, especially in the diesels, WB redline clutches, which is a heavy duty clutch, they don't have the holding power, and that's the problem. But the factory doesn't want to know that. They just send them out the door, 150,000, they've had it, you know. But some of them go longer. But that is, I do not use any overseas parts. I don't use anything. Some electronics I do out of Taiwan, but I don't buy Chinese stuff.
0: Well, it's just like good food. If you use great quality ingredients, you can make a good meal. Same thing when you're building a car, right? You want to use the best possible, hardest metals in certain cases, and not pot metal. Like, how many times have you had to repair something because the metal was like, what were you thinking when you made this particular part out of that kind of metal? Right?
1: Yes.
0: And so when you're buying used parts, or you're buying new parts, excuse me, when you're buying replacement parts, whatever, the components are really, really important, right down to the type of rubber that they use, if it's wires.
1: Everything.
0: That it's just, it's huge. And so I hope this is helpful for you guys listening when you think about, you know, doing some of these repairs, because nowadays people look at YouTube and they try the things on themselves. But like you were talking about today, because our friend's caliper broke up, you know, there's a difference between mechanics and shade tree mechanics, right?
1: What caliper broke up? O'Brien.
0: Yeah.
1: Well, it didn't break up. He should have put calipers on when he did the brakes. That caliper, at 1,200 miles later, went bad. It was bad at 1,200 miles. So that could be him doing the job in his backyard.
0: Yeah, well, it's just a matter of seeing and being familiar with certain things. And again,
1: the overdrive. I'm sorry.
0: No, it's okay. We got to go to break. RK, we'll be right back on the other side. You got a question for RK, or you got a story, we'd love to hear it. 866-348-7884.
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0: 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We're here in the garage still with RK. And if you got a question for RK or a story of overdrive in your life, we'd love to hear it. 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Again, here in the studio with me is my good friend Bill Mixon. And I can tell you where Bill Mixon and RK have something in common, okay? And they would both tell you this.
2: It's not working on transmissions, I'll tell you that.
0: Oh, wait, but here's where it fits, okay? And I know this from both of them, that knowing somebody you can trust and really working in overtime. In other words, God will give you wisdom to get the people that you need in your life, right? And you need an agent, in my opinion. You need somebody in insurance that you can ask questions of that can actually help you through your claim experience, whatever you got. You need a mechanic in your life or somebody. Again, RK may not know everything there is to know about some new highfalutin, you know, electric something or other, although he knows a lot about electric cars because he worked on my Prius with me a lot. But the thing of it is if somebody has a really great understanding, they can at least point you in the direction of where to get the help you need if they themselves can't help you. It's the same way with so many things. And so a minute ago, we were talking about how do we get that person in our life when we have this situation is, to me, by actually letting go of it and asking God to come in it and help me find them. Right, Bill?
2: I agree with you. It's always good to have experts around that can at least help you not step in the wrong holes.
0: Go ahead, RK.
1: I want the listeners to know something just for their own sake. ATRA, Automatic Transmissions Rebuilders Association. They opened up in probably in the 50, 54, 55. It's still in business today. They're a heck of a company. They do seminars everywhere. They help you out on the hotline. But they also have a warranty worldwide. And if the transmission shop in Jersey does something, it goes bad in Texas, there's a communication and they fix it. So if anybody needs transmission work, can't find anybody, go look for ATRA, ATRA, and they'll find the honest, the good mechanics that know what they're doing.
0: Is there something like that in the insurance world? It's like, how do you find that good agent anymore, because it's a different world today than it was 10 years ago?
2: Well, I'm very hesitant about using an 800 number to buy insurance. I want somebody that I can sit down across the table with, that I've got three or four friends that have done business with them, so that I've got just a little bit of power over them. It's always good to check the Better Business Bureau on the agency and see how they do, and the Google comments, understanding there's some stupid ones that get put in there. But you really need to pay attention to who your agent is, because the insurance isn't any good until it comes time to file a claim. And most of filing a claim is articulating the situation the right way. If you don't explain it correctly the first time, you shoot yourself in the foot. So with my clients, I would say to them, talk to me. Let's figure out what you're going to say. Write it down. And then you read what it is you say so that you know 100% how you explained it. And then I'd help people articulate it truthfully, but clearly, succinctly. And it would make all the difference in the world and the claim was settled.
0: Having been in RK's position from a standpoint of I was a service advisor in a car dealership for some time before I became a service manager, before I became a dealer. And the mechanics need your help in explaining a situation, right? People come in and they say, well, I need brakes, right? Well, that isn't something you tell a mechanic. Well, I'm hearing this scraping sound, or I'm feeling in the pedal. You know, in other words, you don't tell the people what you need necessarily. You tell them what the symptoms are, right? What is it that you are experiencing? And RK, I bet you can add to that equation.
1: Oh, yes. I had a customer, not my own, but a friend of mine, have a customer come in with bad brakes. And she ran out of brakes. I don't know if I told the story before. But anyway, the husband brings the car in, they can't find nothing wrong. The third time, fourth time, he brings it in, the mechanic says, could you bring your wife in and we'll see what's going on with the brakes? So lo and behold, she comes in. He says, okay, we'll go. So the red light's up about a half a mile up the street. And she keeps stepping on the brakes. From the time she gets to the light, the pedal is so hard, she can't stop. And what it was, the mechanic said, please bring your wife in so I can see what's going on. Well, normal people don't do that every time, every brake pedal. Well, it was just such a small engine, it didn't have the vacuum power to run the booster. So on the side of the fender, they put a booster. The booster got contaminated and wasn't working. So that's a funny story.
0: It's absolutely, there you go. Can you bring your wife? Can you show me what it's actually doing? You know,
1: yes.
0: Can you get your mechanic to take a test drive with you so that he can actually see and experience what you're experiencing? You know, because so many times they say, well, I can't duplicate the problem. You know, I hate to see a repair order come back. I can't duplicate the problem. Well, that means I didn't fix it. Okay. And so,
1: it's not what's wrong with the car when it comes in. It's what's wrong with it when it goes out.
0: So I love that. And that's the beauty of those stories, is that they teach us, right, that what you're actually experiencing and what you're explaining are often two different things. And you know, there was this old idea that, you know, when you're selling a car, you know, they would say that presentation without demonstration is mere conversation. Okay. and there you go. So those are just words. But if you take it in a sales perspective, if you tell somebody, boy, if you take the top down on this Jeep and fold the windshield down and you go off road, it's really a whole lot different experience. Now, you can tell somebody that, or take them in a Jeep, take the top off of it, fold the windshield down, and then take them down into a river somewhere where a Jeep will go in the water, and then all of a sudden they have a completely different experience of what a Jeep is to that, you know, SUV that they're driving out there. It's a different world. And again, it's a matter of conversation without presentation presentation without demonstration, right? You're going to demonstrate what it is that you are trying to explain. If you demonstrate it, it has way more power. Whether that's explaining what's wrong with your car, explaining what's wrong with your insurance, or explaining to God, this is where I'm struggling right here.
1: Yeah. Isn't that the truth?
0: And you know, the beauty of him taking me into the situation time and again, like, okay, right here, God, this is where I'm struggling. And often in his word is where he will show you stuff. RK, again, it's always such a joy to have you on with me, Bill, my old friend, both of you guys. Just powerful stuff. And all you listening to.
1: I enjoy it.
0: 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And then remember, slow down. 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
8: Our plane was racing down the runway preparing to take off of Nashville, and I was so exhausted I was already drifting off into a la-la land, and then came those jolts as the front wheels left the ground. And the team member who was with me said, "Have you ever felt anything like that?" And I said, "No," and I dozed off, but I wouldn't sleep for long. The flight attendant suddenly announced we had blown a rear tire on takeoff, and we were heading back to Nashville. For the next 45 minutes or so, we were circling the area, burning up as much fuel as possible for what could well be a crash landing. I called my wife from the plane. I asked her to get people praying. My team member joined me in committing this whole situation to the Lord. The flight attendants went into emergency mode to begin to prepare us for the landing. They demonstrated how to brace for the landing. They had us pull out our emergency instruction card from the pocket in front of us, something they had asked us to do before we took off, something hardly anyone did. But as the attendant began her briefing, she prefaced it with a simple exhortation. "This time, I want you to really listen." Oh, we really did. I'm Ron Hutchcraft. I want to have a word with you today about ignoring, postponing, and dying. I'm very thankful to God for the way he answered prayer and brought our crippled aircraft in safely for a welcome from an armada of emergency vehicles and personnel. I was impressed with how the crew had prepared us. I was impressed with the way we all listened. And why did they have our total attention the second time when they reviewed those exits and evacuations? Well, it's obvious. Because we were in a critical situation now, because the information suddenly could be life or death. Now, our word for today from the Word of God, Hebrews 2, verse 3. How shall we escape if we ignore such a great salvation? See, God's been trying to communicate life or death information to some of us for a long time. That word salvation, that's not just a religious word. That's serious stuff. Salvation is how to get out of a plane that might be on fire or how to get out of a burning building. But like those passengers on that flight, we don't pay much attention to salvation information until we're suddenly in a critical situation, until we finally realize that what we do with this could be the difference between life and death. God's used to people, as it says here, ignoring such a great salvation. Maybe he's been trying to get your attention with the most critical information you will ever hear, that we're under an eternal death penalty for running our lives our way instead of God's way, and that his one and only Son, Jesus, absorbed all your sin and all the hell of it when he died on the cross, and that your only hope with God is putting your total trust in Jesus, like a person in a burning building would pin all their hopes on the rescuer who came to save them. Listen, you've heard that news before, and maybe you've even accepted it with your head. Maybe it's been that God's even shaken things up recently. He's asking for your attention before it is eternally too late. He says, this time, I want you to really listen. This requires an action step of making Jesus your personal Savior. If you haven't done that, and if you've been putting that off, consider this God's emergency call to make your peace with him. I believe there's someone listening right now who's saying, I don't think I should risk one more day without the Savior. Listen, if you're ready to begin this life-saving relationship and open your heart to him, tell him that right now. I want to help you in every way we can. And that's why our website is there. Anewstory.com will help you find your way home to Jesus. Anewstory.com. God simply says, how will you escape if you ignore this great salvation? Especially after what it cost. Cost God's one and only Son, his life. Please don't ignore this any longer. Your life, your eternity depends on it.
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11: And for May, our KCIS Ministry of the Month is Turning Point with Dr. David Jeremiah. Dr. Jeremiah, the pastor of Shadow Mountain Community Church in San Diego, California, popular on radio and popular on television as well. You can hear Turning Point with David Jeremiah weekday mornings early at 4 a.m. and again at 10:30 a.m. Recently, Dr. Jeremiah was discussing end times issues and the financial system that will be part of the Antichrist's world order and something called the Mark of the Beast.
12: What will this mark be? Could it be a microchip in your hand or some other emerging technology? As we discussed at the beginning, it's possible. We don't know for sure because Scripture does not provide details. But one thing I can tell you, 10 years ago when I started preaching on this, I could never have dreamed how believable it would be at this particular time in my career as a pastor. It's way more believable now than it was then. I believed it then because it was in the Bible. I believe it now because it's in the Bible and it's starting to happen. What we know is this, the mark of the beast will indicate that the one wearing it is a worshiper of the beast, someone who submits to his rule. And those who refuse that mark will be traitors, and they will likely starve while on the run or be killed on the spot when they are captured. In the words of one scholar that I read about this particular period of time, what is portrayed is a tremendous union in which capital and labor are both subject to the control and direction of one man. Anyone who is outside that vast combination will be ruthlessly boycotted. No one will work for him or employ him. No one will purchase his produce or sell goods to him. Bankruptcy and starvation will face such a man. And even more frightening, Satan and the Antichrist will create a union between religion and economics during the tribulation period. There will be no room for freedom of worship, no freedom of expression or freedom of ideas, no freedom of choice. This will be the ultimate cancel culture. In other words, the entire world will be forced into a cult of massive proportions and of almost unstoppable power. The Antichrist will be at the top of this cult with his false prophet by his side, and their unbending law will be worship me or die. They will use economic pressure to flog those who resist them. Now, I know that's a dire story. It's coming. I'm not making this up. It's in the Bible. I've just told you the bare minimum of the story. And I don't want you to be all freaked out over it today. I just want you to know this is what the Bible says is coming. Why do we need to know this? Because what we're seeing today in our culture is kind of like the hinting at the beginning of it. It's the front edge of it. Here's something that I wrote in one of the chapters of this book, and I hope you'll hear me carefully. The Bible says that the rapture is going to happen. It's going to happen at any time. It could happen right now during this time. There's nothing that has to take place for the rapture to occur. It's signless. And so what happens after the rapture? Immediately after the rapture, the tribulation begins. When the saints all go up, all hell breaks loose on earth, and all these tribulation things will happen. If we believe that the rapture could happen at any time, and we say we do, and we clap when we say it, if we believe it could happen today, what that means is all of these things I'm talking about couldn't be any further into the future than a 7-year period. And most of them will happen in the middle of the tribulation as we move toward the end. So this is not just, oh, out in the future someplace. Oh, it's so far away, Pastor, I don't want to hear. No, no, no. If the rapture is signless, if it's imminent, and it could happen today, all of these things could happen in the tomorrows after that today. Thank God we won't be here. We'll be in heaven. But those things will be happening on this earth. There's a little law of prophecy that I'll just give you. You can write it down because it's really important. Here it is. Future events cast their shadows before them. In other words, things that are going to happen in the future cast a shadow backwards this way. You can see the beginning of the reality through the shadow of what has happened.
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17: USA Radio News, I'm Jim Rinaldi. The Trump administration is facing a lawsuit from a veterans advocacy group over its ban on abortion care.
18: According to the complaint, the VA failed to provide any explanation for disregarding its previous findings addressing veterans' need for abortion care. I'm Jim Roop.
17: An Iraqi man is being federally charged in connection with more than a dozen reported terrorist attacks in Europe and Canada against U.S. and Israeli interests. Liz Warner reports.
19: Some of the attacks include firebombing a Bank of New York building in Amsterdam, trying to detonate explosives at the Paris Bank of America, coordinating an attack against Jewish institutions in the U.S., and stabbing two people in London. In New York, I'm Liz Warner.
17: Sitting through a movie that doesn't interest you could get a lot more fun in a lot more New Jersey theaters. A bill advancing through the assembly would allow alcoholic beverages to be sold in theaters. From America's News Network, USA Radio News.
20: In our KCIS Seattle area forecast, mostly cloudy with a chance of rain this morning, then showers and a chance of thunderstorms this afternoon. For tonight, mostly cloudy with a chance of rain, partly sunny tomorrow, and mostly cloudy Monday morning becoming mostly sunny. Our highs today in the 50s, 50s to mid-60s tomorrow, and in the 60s Monday.
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24: 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I'm going to start this program, I do this once in a while, not very often, with what I end every program with. And part of why I'm doing this is because a lot of you who listen to the whole program never hear the last several minutes of the program. The only way you could do that is going to the website askhealthyway.com. And for about almost a week, the program's there day and night. Available. If you don't have access to the web, you have friends and relatives who do, and they can lay a phone by their speakers and you can listen on your landline. You know, it's doable. So I want to share this and then go into one of the most foundational areas of building wellness and life quality. So the way I end most programs is with, I want to wish all of you the very best of health. In this program, again, I'm going to share with you a very foundational resource that can help you have a better life physically and emotionally than you otherwise would. I want to start with the fact that the vast majority of experts say we only need infinitesimally tiny amounts of the nutrients, plural, in this resource. And that is totally false. Your life will stink, like most American adults and children's lives stink in quality. And they're used to it. They think it's normal. It's abnormal. It's not normal. Life can be way better than you thought. And this is part of how you get it, part of how you get it way better. And it takes a lot more than most experts say of these nutrients. A lot more to deliver. And next week, I'm going to be talking about a different nutrient complex that the experts also say we only need a little bit, a tiny bit of. And in reality, we need 40 times or more than they claim daily. And it needs to be absorbable and unirritating. So we'll talk about that next week. What I'm talking about is something that if you have the amounts the experts say, you're really living at a very low, low, low, low, low quality point from head to toe compared to where you could be. Fact. It is impossible to get, by the way, even what the experts say is the ridiculously false tiny amount. You can't even get that out of food and beverages. You can't. You can't get it successfully out of most supplements, multiples, or specialty formulas. You can't do it. Your body won't like it. There'll either be way too little, way too much of some things, and still way, way, way too little of others, out of whack, out of balance. So I'm going to share with you the resource that for thousands of people that I know of is outperforming anything they've ever tried in this category, and it will be the focus special for this program, so it's already very affordable, and you can save additionally on this one. So, again, as is often the case, the majority of the experts are dead wrong. Now, I choose the word dead advisedly because we are having our bodies slowly destroyed by deprivation and an overload of stresses and junk. So we all have stresses in our life, right? We all are exposed to toxins. We are exposed to stresses we're not even aware of in addition to the ones we are. And stresses take a toll. And by the way, there are healthy stresses that occur in normal living when everything's perfect. Now, nobody listening has everything perfect, but some of you are closer than others. So the more challenges we have, the faster we burn up nutrients, way faster than the majority of experts claim. Way faster. The rules have changed over the last 60 plus years. They've really changed. So what we're talking about is the various B vitamins. Everybody knows, or I hope everybody knows, you need B vitamins. But there's a problem. B stress complex. Sounds like it would help with stress. No, it'll make it worse. It'll make it worse. So most B complexes and multiples that have B vitamins, and most multiples do have B vitamins, they either have way too little, or as I said a few minutes ago, way too much of some, and way too little still of others. And these products are often called balanced. Well, they're not. They're demolition crews that go in and stress your body. Now, when your body is stressed, it does a very interesting thing by supplements, foods, beverages, life. It jumps into some level of survival mode. And in survival mode, the body kicks in additional hormones and additional factors, sacrificing its present and near-term future to keep you alive and help you do better now. And that's going on all the time, day and night, in Americans, all the time. So we have to do something supplementally. The problem is 99.99% plus of B complexes and multiples are harmful, more harmful, or extremely harmful. All of them are destructive, with, in some cases, a little bit of help. I mean, the body will utilize, for example, one of the B vitamins that was originally known as vitamin B3 is niacin or niacinamide. They're both vitamin B3. They're different forms. One causes niacin flushes, the niacin. The niacinamide doesn't cause the niacin flushes. For years and years and years and years in the past, heart specialists were telling their heart patients to take 500 milligrams of niacin a day. Barbaric. Barbaric. If you have a weakened heart and circulatory system, stimulating it extremis to dilate is not wise. It's not smart. It does not show knowledge or understanding of the human body. If you have weakened walls, guess what can happen? Stresses, bulges, ruptures. Yes. So there is a place in rare cases for lower doses of niacin. Niacinamide, however, is totally safe and does no flushing. And yet, we need a whole bunch of other B vitamins, even more than we need niacinamide, and we do need that gentle form of niacin as well. So we're going to play some interviews in this program, portions of. And I believe at least one of them, you're going to hear about this outperforming more than 2,000 other products out there, outperforming anything. And it's the focus special for this program. It's Premium Answers Vital B Capsules. This is unlike any other B complex. It was created to deliver safely what humans need, and some people use tiny amounts of a portion of a capsule with their pets. Totally safe to do that. It's a safe formula for school-age children, grade school on through. It helps brain, eyes, heart, liver, kidneys, skin organ, muscle tissue, everything. Everything. 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So for this additional savings, call 800-804-9828. 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So what do we need the most? What is the most foundational? Well, the most foundational B vitamin, the most critical one, is vitamin B12. And here we encounter a problem. 99.999% of vitamin B12 in products or solo, the absorption will be 0 to 1 or 2%. Guess what the absorption is in Premium Vital B capsules and its cousin, Premium Mega 12, the 12s for vitamin B12 plus capsules. Both have the True Pure B12, a rare kind of B12 that's in here that isn't surrounded by 98 or 99 bad guys that preclude absorption even in a sublingual, even in a chewable, even in a liquid. Not happening. Not happening. So vitamin B12 is the B vitamin of all the B vitamins that you store. You store it. But you only store it if you have enough to go beyond your daily burn rate. And we all have a daily burn rate for blood sugar, stress, and more. This affects, again, every vital organ and gland, every part of our body. So that's one of the foundations. Another thing that used to get no attention at all is called vitamin H. And it's really generally considered part of the B complex. Letters were assigned to each vitamin as it was discovered. And first was vitamin A, obviously, first letter of the alphabet, then was vitamin B, which they thought was one thing. They found out it was more than a dozen things, okay? So you have B1, B2, B3, B4, B5, B6, B7, B8, B9, B10, B11, B12, and so forth. Now, vitamin H is more commonly known as biotin, and we come into the same exact problem we come into with B12 and many other B vitamins. There's a whole bunch of junk surrounding it. That's what companies use, is that material, and your body doesn't have a prayer of absorbing much or any of it, sublingually chewable. What? It's not happening. You'll get a little. You might get 1% or 2%. I'd rather get 70% to 90%+, and that's what you'll get in Premium Vital B, of each of the B vitamins, absorbed. So this tiny little easy-to-swallow capsule will change your life. Now, most people would say one of the other really important ones is vitamin B6. It is important. It's not really important. Guess what's really important? More than B6. Vitamin B1. The first breakout that was discovered of the various parts of the B vitamin. Then, what's called R5P, riboflavin, vitamin B2. It's a more expensive, more absorbable, pre-digested form of vitamin B2, is critical to eyes, brain, heart, liver, everything, your whole body. Critical. So that's in here. And you don't need as much vitamin B2 or vitamin B6 as you do vitamin B1. What do most companies do? It started over 60 years ago with what were called B25s. It's not a bomber, but it's like dropping bombs in your body and setting off grenades in your body. It's too much of some things and way too little of some other things. Okay? Now, it's really not balanced. They say it's balanced, but some of the things are in 1/1000th parts. 1/1000th. Not 1/100th. Not 1/10th. 1/1000th. Okay? And yet you need that, and you need a lot more than you'll ever get out of a B-150 or a B-175, which are disasters. After B-25s came B-50s, B-100s, B-75s, B-80s, B-90s, B-125s, B-150s, etc. More is better. 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Some good things, more is better. 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This first of several interview segments we'll be sharing today with different real people is from Shelley, who's fairly new to the Premium Answers and Rex Smith Nutrition Formulas, just the last few years she's been utilizing them. So here we go. Let's listen and learn. If you'd share a little bit about one of your other favorite or two or three of your other favorite premium formulas, what would those be?
2: Well, I think one of my absolute favorites, or one of my top favorites, would be Vital B. Vital B, I know, has so many different benefits for your hairs, your nails, your skin, your brain function. But for me, Vital B has always given me energy. It's been a source of energy for me. And when you work all day on your computer like I do, you sometimes come across that afternoon slowdown. But with Vital B, I always have a ton of energy to make it through the day and get up the next morning and do it again. So for me, it's one of those things that I can't live without, Vital B. It's one of those things that I take Vital B faithfully every day. And without it, I think I would be probably walking around like a zombie because I really need that energy that Vital B provides me.
24: 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She's talking about the Premium Answers Vital B capsules. She says, I began taking the Premium Answers Vital B capsules over 4 years ago. 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We have many solutions that we share here on Focus on Nutrition to help support that. This is not the most common thing I hear. I hear more about energy, more about better vision when taken with Premium Answers Sight Power capsules or Premium Answers VitaVision 700 capsules. Those are the only two vision formulas you should ever let cross your lips. I'm living serious. Of all the thousands out there. The Premium Answers Vital B capsules, speed those up and support them as it does with, at the time of this program, the only brain formula that is safe and appropriate for grade school children and adults all the way through. And that is Premium Answers Think Again capsules. I'll have more to share about a second build on for that coming hopefully later this year or early next. after many years, over 7 years of research and development. 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This is Jan sharing a portion of her positive experiences with the Premium Answers formulas and her husband's. So here we go. Quote, I had heard stories over and over about other supplements and other brands of products. I heard them from friends, from relatives, and of course from advertising. I had tried many different products, and they never seemed to work, or I would feel a little tiny bit of benefit for a short time, and it wouldn't last. Or, in some cases, things would even turn on me and make me feel worse. 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It took me a couple of years before I was even willing to listen to what Rex was telling us. My husband and I finally agreed to try two products, Premium Answers Vital B capsules and Premium Answers Alive and Well capsules. 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

0: And then 7-8 years ago, she came to Healthy Way and was a healthy skeptic and found that every single thing that I talk about here in Focus on Nutrition outperformed massively, wonderfully, anything she had ever experienced before with people or in her own personal life. So here we go with a little bit about B vitamins, B complexes, and what her experience has been. What are a few of the other top 5 to 10?
1: Okay. Well, Vital B, of course.
0: Isn't that amazing? Isn't that amazing that it's so dramatic for people compared to any other B complex?
1: It is. Like I said earlier, I mean, I sold a wall of B complex products. Oh, an entire section on the back wall of different B complex. And again, as we've talked about, I was influenced by Adele Davis and the whole, the more is better. You got to do B50. Oh no, you got to do B75. Let's do B100, where there's 50, 75, or 100 milligrams of each B vitamin in that B complex. And your body is like, what in the world is going on? I had that one customer. This was really a turning point, because when I first got here, I thought, okay, I know these products are good. I know they're balanced, but I still had people that followed me from the previous store mm-hmm. coming over here and ordering the products that they were used to, the products that I had recommended. So as a good option for a B complex. So I had one of those customers, ordered the B complex for him. I said, are you sure you don't want to switch to Vital B? Because from, you know, I don't know how long I'd been here, but from the time I've been here, I would have to say that I've gotten more feedback on this product than I ever got on the one that I'm ordering for you. He said, no. It's a little bit more affordable. I've used it in the past. I'm going to stick with that one for now. I said, okay. So I ordered it. So he got the product, and the next week he called me. He had taken the product, and he actually had to go to the walk-in clinic because his heart was racing. He felt like he was having a panic attack, and he said it just shot my anxiety through the roof.
0: Well, that makes sense, because most B complexes are harsh, damaging stimulants for adults or children. Vital B is not.
1: Right. Which is so sad, because it's doing the opposite of what those people need. Yes. They need that nourishment for their nervous system.
0: They do.
1: And it's like sticking their finger in a socket.
0: What a great metaphor. I love it. I love it. Good one, Lynn.
1: Bad.
0: Yep. So did he ever try Vital B, or do you know?
1: Oh, he's on. Oh, yeah. He takes Vital B now. Yes.
0: And he hasn't had any of those kind of unpleasant experiences, has he?
1: No.
0: And he won't, because it was designed to be safe for first, second, and third graders, as well
1: as
0: all adults.
1: I'm sorry.
0: Go ahead.
1: I don't think I've ordered another B complex for a customer since then. Mm-hmm. I can honestly say.
0: Well, you have quite a story
1: to
0: tell.
1: Yeah.
0: If they want you to order one, you have quite a story to tell them.
1: Yes. Yeah, it's very easy.
0: True story.
1: When they say, will you order me this one because it has more blah, blah, blah. It has pentothenic acid. It has, you know, whatever. I mean, you name it. Well, this one has this. It's so easy to turn that tide and put Vital B in their hand and say, okay, take a look at this, but I'm going to tell you what my customers are telling me about Vital B.
0: Yeah, it's one of the top positive feedback formulas, which pleasantly surprised me. I knew that Premium needed to create a B complex that was really right for adults and children. Mm-hmm. And they succeeded, you know. You never know until you try it with people and pets, and then you know.
1: And it's such a broad spectrum. It's such broad spectrum assistance. It helps with so many things.
0: Dozens and dozens and more, yeah.
1: Yeah, so I do have a new testimonial on Vital B, speaking of that.
0: Great.
1: And again,

0: And it's okay. Yeah, sometimes people take it for one thing and then they're like, oh my gosh, I am noticing this.
1: Mm-hmm. Isn't that nice?
0: Okay. It's so nice. It's so nice. Like I said, it never gets old. Okay. This lady, very sensitive, is dealing with some very serious health issues. She has gone from practitioner to practitioner to practitioner mm-hmm. to get help. Okay, so she said, I don't think I can take Vital B. I don't think I can take it. And I said, just try it. I'm telling you, it is the most gentle but effective B complex I've ever seen. So she agreed to try it. And she came back and said, I get tested on my B vitamin levels by my functional practitioner. When I went in the last time, she said, and I had this in capital letters, what are you taking? Keep taking this. Your levels are fantastic. Of course, they did not ask her about, you know, they didn't ask her about the products, the details. They just said, keep taking it. This woman, her name is, her name is Barb. She said, I am very, very, very sensitive. Vital B is the only B complex I can take.
1: 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If you have friends and relatives that you think might want to hear about a real answer instead of one of the destructive fake outs that there are over 70,000 of out there. 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They can listen to this program for a limited number of days from now when you're initially hearing it on a Saturday, and then it will roll over to the next week's program in a little less than a week. And that's askhealthyway.com. Even if they don't have access to the web, as I said earlier in the program, they have friends and relatives who do. They can listen on their landline. They don't have to have a dumb phone or a smartphone or a computer or web access or anything. All they have to do is have a friend or relative set their phone down by the speaker system for their web access, and they can listen on their landline. So this is accessible to most anybody. The phone number again is 800-804-9828. This is Vicky sharing a little bit of her experience. She says, quote, I've been using Premium Answers Vital B capsules for several years now. I feel that it provides brain support that I need. I have had nerve issues in the past, and I believe it creates a better focus and calmness in how I feel. This is Sam sharing. Quote, when I think of Premium Answers Vital B capsules, two words are, you know, I'm going to say that differently. Quote, when I think of Premium Answers Vital B capsules, a few words come to mind. Energy and stress relief. My work is very stressful, and when I take several Vital B capsules in the morning, it definitely helps me to cope better with the stress and to be more relaxed and more productive throughout the day. I also find that I have more energy in order to get things done and feel less, quote, burned out, end quote, at night. 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Now, a beautiful companion formula to Premium Vital B capsules is the Premium Answers Mega 12 Plus capsules, and we'll hopefully be sharing some testimonials from others who utilize both of those. If you haven't tried Premium Answers Mega 12 Plus capsules, I would encourage you, if you have not yet tried Premium Answers Vital B capsules, or you haven't for a while, they'll change your life, folks. They're not the whole puzzle. They're major pieces. You cannot get any other all upside way. Again, call 800-804-9828. Now we're going to share a short segment of a rare interview that I did with Holly, and she shares a little bit about the Premium Answers Vital B capsules and possibly more. So here we go. Tell me now some of the other things that are some of your favorites among the Premium or Rex Smith Nutrition formulas, if you would.
2: Oh, yes. So, I mean, there's so many favorites, but I'm in love right now, big time, with Vital B and a few others, but I'll tell you my Vital B story. So, I had been taking a pretty good amount, and I had some nerve issues going on my left foot, my three toes on my left foot. Couldn't feel them, numb, tingly. And I took some things like Golden E and Vital B and potassium, and that helped a little, but I just didn't understand to, you know, maybe push it a little bit. Fast forward 2 years or 3 years, and I realized I was kind of losing my memory a little bit. Well, I cannot lose my memory with my job. It's just not okay. And I knew that Vital B could help with that, help your brain, memory, etc. And I decided to push that. And literally within the day, my memory got better and better. And by the end of the week, it was, in my opinion, recovered. And also by the end of the week, this is something I didn't even expect, but my eyes, which I thought were fine, became brighter. And I thought, what? How is the, you know, Vital B helping that? And then I realized we have an optic nerve, and Vital B nourishes our nerves. So that was exciting. And it got even more exciting 2 weeks later when I noticed my numbness was completely gone. And I was able to lower my dose some, but if I don't stay at a certain level, then it will come back. But it amazed me. Literally excited me and amazed me, and I'm in love with Vital B all over again.
1: 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This is Vince sharing, quote, "My blood sugar has really been staying in the normal range because I'm using the Premium Answers Mega 12 Plus capsules and the Premium Answers Vital B capsules. I take many during the days and still take it on my days off in addition to days when I'm working." So thank you for that, folks. This affects every cell of your body, things you're not even going to be aware of that are benefiting. And in most cases, if you're in tune with your body in some degree, things you will be aware of from time to time, which is very meaningful. Again, this is a kind, subtle, and yet in the end, significant and dramatic, safe approach for grade school children through senior citizens to taking the various B vitamins in amounts your body will welcome, because in many cases, these are way more expensive forms. Some of them are fairly rare forms that aren't surrounded by bad guys. As I said earlier in this program, many of the B vitamins, not just vitamin B12, are surrounded by 98 to 99 bad guys. Well, what do you suppose the odds are? 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
1: One of my wife's best friends was having a very unusual eye and vision challenge. very unusual. 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She had money, and she went to people that had money. She was against supplements. Good thing, actually, because most supplements are worse than doing nothing. Powders, liquids, tablets, capsules. Anyway, my wife shared her benefits from Premium Answer Sight Power Capsules for her eyes. And so she asked to meet with me. Her friend asked that. And my wife and I went and met with her. And my wife had already shared her story. She said that very skeptically she was going to try the Premium Answer Sight Power Capsules, and she would try one other thing. What would I suggest? And I said, Premium Answer's Vital B Capsules. So she took them faithfully, several capsules, three times a day. Now, what was her problem that was plaguing her life? It wasn't that she was losing her eyesight per se, although she had huge stresses in her life. It was that her eyelids were stuck together for 2.5, 3.5, 4 hours every morning. So she was blind. She could not see anything. Her eyelids were stuck together. And again, she was told she was just going to have to live with this. It would never go away. That's what the medical industry said. That's what the eye specialist industry said. Well, I didn't know whether this would help this or not, because I'd never encountered that problem before. I just knew it would nourish her eyes and everything related to them. Now, again, elaborating just a little more on her problem, when she would get out of bed in the morning, she would splash warm water with both hands on her eye, trying to get this unstuck until her arms were exhausted. Then she'd rest a while and come back and splash more warm water on her eyes. And eventually, you know, hours later, they would open up for the rest of the day on into the evening. So she started taking, as I said, the Premium Answers Sight Power Capsules, one of the only two vision formulas on Earth that will take the eyes as far as they can go for the better. And everything around the eyes, circulation, fluid balance. Do you catch the fluid balance part here? Muscles, ligaments, nerves, and more. Well, in a few weeks, it was only taking an hour or so for her eyes to open. In a few more weeks, guess what happened? Her eyes opened normally when she woke up. This is impossible. Or is it? Experts say it's impossible. The industry specializing in these areas said it was impossible. Her body said a big, helpful, life quality improving thank you. No longer blind for 2.5 to 4 hours every morning. Every morning. Imagine. You know, this is a blindfold you can't take off until the eyelids decide to open up. They opened up, and they did for the rest of her life. She kept taking Premium Answers Vital B Capsules and Premium Answers Sight Power Capsules. Changed her life. Now, had she stopped taking them after a while, might her problem have come back? Probably, but I don't know that for sure. All I know is her body said thank you. Now, guess what else happened? Her vision got better. Guess what else happened? 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And this is pretty easy to do, dozens of ways, not helpful ways and helpful ways to strengthen the fingernails. That's pretty easy to do. Internally improving skin health, internally improving hair health, not so easy. 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This is Teresa sharing. I've been using Premium Answers Vital B Capsules for years. When I use them, I feel really great! Exclamation mark. She goes on to say, my hair is thicker and fuller. My fingernails are stronger and look better. And my skin looks better too. I also feel more energy throughout the day. I didn't notice this difference immediately. It came about over time as I used more capsules per day. Things really improved even more. It has been a regular part of my daily routine, and I can really tell the difference if I stop using the Premium Answers Vital B capsules for a while. Remember, most of these are not stored long-term. Only one of the nutrients in here is stored long-term. The others, you have to keep replenishing. You have to keep replenishing. It's impossible to do with foods, beverages, or the vast majority of supplements. It's impossible. Most supplements do destruction in the body. They do damage over time. It can be very subtle, very microscopic, or bigger. Now, do over-the-counter drugs do damage? Of course they do. Do prescription drugs do damage? Of course they do, along with whatever, quote, benefits you get. The way most Americans eat food, the food choices they make, the beverage choices they make, it's destruction massively in the body, from the brain and eyes to the toes and everything in between, every vital organ and gland getting destroyed. Guess what? When you add the Premium Answers Mega 12 Plus capsules, in addition to helping your blood sugar, it reduces your cravings for junk food and junk beverages. It reduces your cravings for sugars and carbs. 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Wow. I notice when I take a lot every day, that's when I do my best. 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Thank you for that. 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Thank you again for being here. We'll be back, God willing, next week with more. And in closing, I do want to wish all of you the very best of health.
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7: 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USA Radio News, I'm Anthony Lucero. President Trump returned to the United States after a summit with Xi Jinping in Beijing, saying Taiwan was a major focus of those talks.
8: They just not want to see a fight for independence because that would be a very strong confrontation. And I heard about.
9: Are you going to speak to
8: him? No, I didn't make a comment on it. I heard about. I have a lot of respect for him.
7: The president has not yet made a final decision on the future U.S. arms sales to Taiwan. Secretary of State Marco Rubio says the U.S. must protect its technological edge in artificial intelligence and semiconductors, warning against expanding sales of advanced chips to China. Rubio stressed national security risks tied to supply chain dominance and potential reverse engineering.
10: At the closing bell, the Dow Jones Industrial Average lost 537 points. The S&P 500 fell by 92 points. The Nasdaq dropped by 410 points. I'm Levon Putney.
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11: In our KCI Seattle area forecast, mostly cloudy with a chance of rain this morning, then showers and a chance of thunderstorms this afternoon. For tonight, mostly cloudy with a chance of rain, partly sunny tomorrow, and mostly cloudy Monday morning, becoming mostly sunny. Our highs today in the 50s, 50s to mid-60s tomorrow, and in the 60s Monday.
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13: 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My name is Nathan Sutherland, and this podcast is dedicated to helping families love God and use tech. Today, we are talking about AI boundaries, about phone-free rooms, and about tech at sporting events. So let's jump straight in. Tech in the news. Let's jump through this. We had a conversation recently where I get to speak here in Washington State, and there's lots of big tech companies, and someone in management level at a large, one of the very large $1 trillion tech companies came up to me afterwards and was talking about AI. And I love that when this happens, because while you can read articles and watch videos and read books, getting, especially with AI, like getting to talk to people that are actively using it both internally and then potentially on the development side, you get just this kind of like the raw edge of it. Some of it is true. Some of it is just kind of what they're experiencing in that moment. And so you do take it with a grain of salt. But I wanted to pass along three things that he said. First and foremost, he said, the thing that I should make sure I say to every group, both of families and of youth, is that AI is not safe to use without boundaries for minors specifically, as well as for adults. But his concern is for minors and is saying, hey, with this huge tech company, we see, well, I'm stealing my second point. So let me go into my second point, and then I'll backtrack to this, that teenagers are using AI in mass. They're using it for queries. They're using it for creation. They're using it just to interact with it. And so go back to the first point, we need boundaries. This individual's point was, hey, we missed an opportunity when smartphones first came out and then social media started going directly into the pockets and the hands of our youth. We missed an opportunity to talk about healthy AI, or sorry, healthy social media use, because we sort of just thought, well, this is just the new way kids are communicating. Flash forward 10 years at least, and we have missed that boat. We are now trying to backfill for our 20-somethings. Hey, here's what we missed. We have the research. We have the data. We're seeing a growing awareness around, hey, just unlimited amounts of social media and having a smartphone around you all the time actually isn't good for any of the parts of you that we care about. Like, there are good parts. Certainly is great for some kids and for some instances, but like, not all the time, not for everyone, not ubiquitously, even for adults. Like, we need limits. We can do that now for AI. So this individual's first encouragement was put some boundaries around AI. Those boundaries we talked about in a previous episode, the idea that you should never ask it something you can't vet was like his A number one. Like, do not just trust it on its face. He said, even the companies that are creating this, and we've seen this in our previous conversation on Anthropic's Claude Mythos, that we know kind of what we want it to do when we're training these things. So you train a computer that trains a computer that trains a computer that trains the AI. And as they're being directed by these incredibly smart teams, we can't tell it exactly what to do. In fact, we don't exactly know what it will be able to do at the end of this. We just kind of know what we're intending to do. And then you get this product and you get to kind of run some tests on it, and you're testing it to see how accurate is it, meaning does it hallucinate? That's the first thing. Like, is it making up information, and can we tell? Does it know that it's making it up? Because that brings you to the second part, is you have to vet if it lies. All of them lie to some extent. And by lie, I mean it can tell that it's not telling the truth. So it hallucinated or it straight up fabricated, and it knows it. And now it's going to try to cover its tracks. And so we're trying to figure out how often does it cover its tracks and how well does it cover its tracks. So you have to know, does it hallucinate? Second, you have to know, does it lie? And third, you really want to know what it can do, which means you have to vet it well. And all props to Anthropic on its Claude Mythos and holding that thing back, because there's a chance. They don't exactly know, but they have a hunch at this point that this thing might just be a cybersecurity nightmare, that it might just be an absolute encryption buster. That in mind of like, hey, we want to make sure that we're being intentional with our children. We're putting them onto artificial intelligence. We see them run into it in droves, set up boundaries. So yes, time of day boundaries. Yes, locational boundaries, but then also like some moral ethical boundaries of the amount of work we let it do for us. So we've talked about this before, that I like the analogy of going to the gym. And if I go to the gym and I put 500 pounds on a squat rack, and then I bring a forklift in, and the forklift does 10 reps, 5 sets, and I go home. Yes, I moved a lot of weight, but I didn't get any stronger. Similarly, AI can do a ton of work for me, but it can put me in positions where I'm expected to carry a heavier load than I'm actually capable of doing. Logistically, emotionally, psychologically, like, I may not be able to actually do the work or even direct the work to the extent this job or this position or these people now rely on me to do, because AI got me here. And AI did the heavy lifting, but it doesn't know anything. It's as that article says, it's a bag of words. It doesn't have any concept of what's actually occurring or what I've gotten myself into using it. It simply responds to my prompts, and I may run out of the ability to do that. I can hurt myself or others. And so I do not want to put myself in a position where I am taking credit for what AI is doing. So his encouragement is, hey, if you want to use AI to like help you consolidate
6: the work you should research. So basically use it like a Wikipedia link where you then go and vet it from those original sources. Like, okay, maybe it's really good for that. But he said, if you don't know how it was trained, you have no way on the user end to know if it's hallucinating, and then creating sources for its hallucinations or flat out lying. So with that in mind, that was his first encouragement that then tied into the second. Kids are already going to this. They see it on the internal side. They have data to mark this. Young people are using AI at a much higher rate than adults, which means flash forward 10 to 15 years, your new professionals and your business owners and your entrepreneurs, they're going to be using AI for better or worse. The question is, can we help them not get out over their skis and hurt themselves by building too much momentum or carrying too much weight, whatever mixed metaphor I'm using now, or hurting the people around them by making promises they can't keep up with, or getting so committed they have to keep doing it. We see this, I think of like YouTube, when you get people who get famous for a particular ability and then they have to keep one-upping themselves. So they start to cheat. And sometimes it's AI involved, or sometimes they manipulate it in other ways, but they start to feel the effort of having to be great because they're known for being great. And if AI is one of those things, like, they're going to microdose their AI until they get into trouble. So we need to talk to them about, hey, where ethically should we stand? Where are we gaining the world and losing our souls? Teenagers using a mask, we need to talk to our kids about the ethics of their hard work, of how to use technology well to support them, of understanding how to vet our sources to know if it hallucinates. There was a case just this last year of an AI specialist presenting to the Supreme Court and having hallucinated links in his work. That's just an example, but that's a specialist at a professorial level in front of under oath, and didn't vet it well enough. So if it's happening to those people, it's definitely happened to our kids. Like, that's happening. So let's talk it out with them. Third, I said, okay, but why are we doing this? Why is Mythos a thing? If we know that we don't know what it's doing and we know that it hallucinates and then lies about it, like, what are we doing as the mice in this mice versus owl scenario? And he's like, it's an arms race. Like, it's an absolute arms race. If we don't do it, someone else will. And we got to make sure that we have something out there, because who knows if it'll be us to make the first major breakthrough, whatever that is. Doesn't seem like the breakthroughs we're making exactly go the way we want when they turn out like Mythos. But whoever makes that, I'm assuming we're talking artificial general intelligence, AGI. When we get that super intelligence and the thing that's better than humans at all the things, we want to make sure we've got some cards on the table, right? We want to make sure we're in the game, not just receiving whatever that group decides to do. So it's an arms race. Cool. I then threw in on that, hey, what about quantum computing? Is that really part of this? Short version, no. AI is going to be a much more relevant and real world concern in terms of encryption, safety, cybersecurity, general national well-being from an American or European standpoint, seeing as we're competing with particularly a major Asian country who has some real cybersecurity and AI chops. So doesn't seem like quantum computing is on the cusp of being the real concern. I then said, okay, speaking of computing power, like, the reason AI is getting so stronger, so much faster, is the sheer volume of computing power we're throwing at it. So what about these warehouses that we're filling with servers that are making these AI effectively farms? and then they're making heat pollution. So you run water to cool it all off, and then the water comes out hotter and it's getting put into, you know, rivers or whatever. And he said, yes, real. And the solution is pretty simple. You basically just make a giant reservoir and you pump water out of it and you use it in your factory and you pump it back into your reservoir or into a secondary reservoir that then evaporates and seeps through the ground and cools naturally. So that they are working as major tech companies. Any major tech company with AI is doing this. They're making their own server farms. And then from these server farms, they're making their own cooling systems. Currently, a lot of municipal water is getting used. That is a concern. And there are ways to get your own water and to not have to treat it like it's drinking water, and then to dump it into nature, because there's no chemical output from this. It's simply the heat, and that heat can be dissipated by letting it sit in its own little space. Don't pump it straight into the river, pump it into a giant reservoir of some variety, dig a huge lake and just fill it, and then let that lake drain naturally. And then I loved this point. He said the actual energy pull of this is forcing these companies to build their own energy sources. And one of the major forms is really small nuclear reactors, similar to what you see on a giant ship for the military, that they're going to be building their own energy sources and making that as clean as possible and producing insane amounts of energy. So as we think about AI, it's around, it's growing fast. These huge companies are pumping tons into it, literally and figuratively. And then our teenagers are already using it. So the next stage in the workforce are going to be vetted in it. It's our opportunity to talk to them about both the ethics and the practice of it. Some of this AI is designed for simply for retention, whereas that'd be like companion AIs, your ChatGPTs, whereas some of this is really powerful at helping you get work done. Let's make sure we know how to vet the sources, know how to limit what we ask it to do, and to know our own boundaries so that we stay safe ourselves. I'm going to include a link just for one more thing. There was a really interesting interview between and this is like AI adjacent. This isn't really what we were just talking about, but it's, I think, worth bringing up and not worth spending a whole segment on. So I'll just bring it up here. There is an individual, he and his mom had an interview. She would consider herself in a relationship with an AI, and the son is concerned. So he's a full-grown adult man. He's probably in his mid-40s and his mom's in her mid-60s. And he just has a conversation like, "Mom, like, what is happening here?" And it's very professionally done. It's actually put on by the New York Times. And it's just an interesting, if you don't think that that is real and you're like, well, that's just for, you know, the wackadoos out there, just maybe give it like a 3-minute gander. It's a 30-minute interview. If nothing else, she is thoroughly convinced. This is not just a fringe person who needs someone to say, it's not real. Like, she is convinced this is not a person and she doesn't care. She's choosing this because it fits her preferences for control and personal management. And if you think it's only going to be 60-year-olds that run into this, like, there's a reason I said no companion relational AIs for your minors. Like, Common Sense Media says anyone under the age of 18 should not use these things. Again, I think just be aware that it's there so that people you love or people in your church and your community, when they start talking about this or admitting this, you don't just judge them. Like, acknowledge this is real. There are communities of people connecting around the world to talk about how real this is for them. Some of them like it. Some of them are concerned that it's so important to them. And some of them definitely are experiencing a form of psychosis or something related to a disjointing of reality. So just, if you're up for it and prayerful about it, take a gander.
9: Parents, as we strive to raise kids who love God and use tech, it's intimidating to look at this next stage of life and think about what academics may look like for them. When you're thinking about college, consider George Fox University for your children because of three things. First, it's going to give you a more intimate, known environment where they have a focus on being known personally, academically, and spiritually. Your child will grow in their faith. 93% of undergrad students at George Fox last year, through the 2025 academic year, said that being at George Fox has helped them grow in their relationship with Jesus. We also want them to grow academically, which means being a part of a university with rigorous academic standards and opportunities to be engaged. They have a nationally recognized engineering, nursing, and education programs, as well as chances to study abroad here within the U.S. and then internationally. And finally, personally, to be part of a vibrant campus atmosphere where you can play intramural sports or part of their NCAA Division III athletic programs with 23 sports available. The goal here is to go to a place that's going to support your goals, not try to make you support theirs. To have that goal be to raise you up to be all God's called you to be, and to truly equip your young person with my sons or my daughter, to love God, and then from their love of God to go wherever God has called them. And that includes being equipped with a degree that will help them do that, to be missionally equipped to love and serve others, to lead where God has planted them, and to know the gospel for themselves, to be able to share it with others. So George Fox University is an amazing resource for our kids, for our community here in the Northwest, and for anyone who's looking to raise up a young person who can love God and from that, love others.
6: AI is available to our young people. They use it sometimes through tablets, but this is a great reminder for being intentional about where we let our phones go in our homes. I like to say that no one needs $1,000 alarm clock in reference to our phones being in our bedrooms. And this is just one more chance for me to say it. A beautiful way to keep technology as a healthy norm is to not allow it into bedrooms. Let's keep our phones in public spaces. When mine is not recording videos on YouTube like it is right now, it's sitting, when I get home, sitting plugged in on our counter or in a drawer. Phone's out of the bedroom. because of access to social media, because of access to the internet, because of the potential for distraction, because of blue light disrupting sleep, because of an increase in anxiety, because of increased access to strangers, because of access to content, even if it's not unsafe visual content, or the idea that very few of us have made great decisions after midnight, like that does stand up in the era of the internet. Like, I tend to make my worst choices, be they just food choices, after midnight. That is not a statement on bedtime per se. It's saying, why do we not let phones be near bedtime? Because there's a chance we'll be like, I'm just having a hard time. I'll just check this one thing. I'm having a hard time falling asleep. I'm having a hard time settling down. I'm just going to watch this one show, connect with this one friend, check this one message board. And the chances that we're actually disrupting our sleep, a beautiful gift God gave us because he gives rest to the righteous. Don't let your phone get in the way of that. So let's find a place to put our phones. Let's set that standard for our family today. Let's model it. And if it's prom night and we want to make sure our phone is near us, or our sibling is going to, our sibling or his spouse is going to have a kid, then whatever. How does ever to say that? If someone's going to have a baby and you want to have your phone, I get it. We're talking on the daily. How do we model this? Phones are to stay connected when we're gone, away from our family. When we're all home, our phones can go away because we have Wi-Fi for the internet then. And I know very few people that do have smartphones and don't have Wi-Fi. If you somehow are in that other situation, then we could talk about what that might look like. But the idea is get the phones out of the bedroom. Don't sleep with them. Get in a real world alarm clock. Responding then to a parent question. It says, we're at tournaments all weekend and teammates are all on screens. What do we do? So I'm going to answer this actually from the player standpoint and then the sibling standpoint, because the player standpoint isn't that complicated. So I can speak to this wrestling. Henry did wrestling for the first time this year. And yeah, everyone is on a screen because wrestling's long days. So tournament starts at 8 a.m., 8:30. You're going to be there by 7. So we're talking, this is a 6 a.m. wake up for a local event. We drive there, you get your spot on the bleacher somewhere, lay down a blanket, you weigh in, you eat your snack, and then you wait. And you've got like, he's an early weight class, so it's a short-ish wait, but 2 hours. And then you wrestle and it's 90 minutes. To your next match, maybe 60 minutes at a quick tournament, but you're waiting an hour to 90 minutes, upwards of 2 hours of big tournaments. In between matches, you're going to wrestle 3 to 4 matches, depending how you progress. And so we are talking a 12-hour day, and you wrestle, like, if you do great, you wrestle for 4 minutes. Like, you do bad, you wrestle for 30 seconds, or I guess if you do really good. But like, you could have done 3 minutes entire of, you know, athletic endeavors for a day with 8 hours of waiting. So I'm saying all that because at least in baseball, you get to like watch your teammates and like be on the bench or sit in the dugout. Wrestling has a lot of waiting, and we saw tons and tons of kids on tech. So I understand that. What I would say is it is very possible to schedule your time so that that is not your go-to. And yes, it requires setting very specific boundaries. But in Henry's example, we would show up, weigh in, after weigh in, eat your snack, drink your water. All right, like get comfy. Then we would bring a board game or a card game, like a Boggle, and we would play that for 15 minutes. Then he reads a book. Then we do another, you know, card game. We really like Quiddler. It's a spelling game with cards, or Uno, or something he can bring a friend into. They brought Sorry one time, and he and just a random kid on the stands, not even from his team, played. And like, that's great, because there's going to be someone else there that wants an alternative. Even the kids playing their video games, like they kind of get tired of that game and they want to go to something else. But it does take intentionality. It does take having resources that are fun, not just forcing your child, to, you know, be bored. And then there comes the point where forcing your child to be bored is a thing. You can certainly get them up and have them walk around or go watch different matches with them and take a proactive step. It requires you not to be on your device. I cannot sit on my phone watching YouTube videos while demanding that Henry not be on a screen. It's just not going to work. He's much too smart for that and will turn me into a pretzel with his logical arguments, as a 10-year-old. So we need to model it. We need to provide opportunities for a reasonable amount of entertainment and fun. You can set in the middle there, that, hey, you can have this amount of screen time. Okay. But I do understand you don't want 12 hours of screens because you're trying to do something athletic, interactive with people, but the people around you aren't doing that, which then brings me to the athlete themselves. Let me say this another way. Basketball, similar. And that's where basketball is super easy because you have a team and you can go like, shoot hoops, and it's not like you can't go wrestle in your free time in between matches. That's not reasonable. Nobody does that. It's a quick and sure way to lose your next match because you're tired. But if your student is on the team, no phone on the bench, no phone in the dugout. Yeah, you get to be the weirdo who doesn't have technology. No phone on the bus. Like you get to ride and be bored and like be forced to try to get someone else to put down their device and talk with you. Like, that is just your opportunity in ministry. I'm sorry, not sorry. Like, this is what it is. And I have seen high schoolers do it in Christian schools and public schools. I've seen high schoolers do it, and I've seen college students do it. And yeah, they all say like there is an amount of discomfort, but it lines up with their goals and their potential, and they live through it. It doesn't harm their standing on the team. It doesn't harm their interaction. If anything, it saves them from overexposure and someone airdropping them something they never wanted to see. With that in mind, siblings now. Very similar. Come with analog adventures. So ours involve coloring books. Ours involve some kind of little activity they play. Hadley loves bringing stuffies or dolls. Henry loves bringing multiple forms of sports equipment that he can play with friends or with me. And this is for baseball games. This is for basketball tournaments. This is for wrestling. If Henry's not there and it's Hadley and Owen, we play a lot of tag outside of wrestling tournaments. For littles, bring a blanket and a bunch of Duplo or Magna tiles or some form of block. Like, it's very reasonable. I've seen it at all the sporting things. Like, there, it is possible. You can make it through a 12-hour day without 12 hours of tech and screen time. So it's fine. Hadley, right, she'll go through Blueies or Wildcrats, and we'll set the time for that, and then it goes away. That's absolutely possible to do it. But I do understand if you're gone the whole time. One more thing I would say about this is if you're local and you have a weekend tournament, it's not unreasonable to say, hey, you're coming with us, younger siblings who aren't in this tournament. You're coming with us on Friday, let's say. And then on Saturday, you can try to set up a play date or bring the friend with you. Like, hey, can we just bring Junior? And yeah, it costs $15 or whatever to get him in that day. But again, that's an intentional investment. That's a cheap toy. That's a cheap outing. That's an inexpensive way to get your child safe entertainment. So if you bring the friend, awesome. Or leave your child and leave them with some money for spending. Like, great. Here's $50. Get everyone Chick-fil-A. Like, I know that's an investment, and I know that that is not an opportunity everyone has. But I am trying to tell you, if we know that the tech is a bad option for our child for a full day, where is the reasonable amount of spending? Maybe it's we buy that little card game instead, and that's $9. And now it's a one-time purchase, and we just use it every time. Maybe each weekend we get another little $9 game that we bring with us, and that becomes kind of the fun as we get to shop at Target or on Amazon for this next thing we do. I'm just trying to expand our vision that the goal isn't complete and utter solitary boredom or complete and utter overstimulation and internet, you know, ubiquity. There is an in-between ground, and there are kids there that will participate, as well as things we can do to get our children engaged. So, phones out of bedrooms, followed by, tournaments of sports. We should use them intentionally. And we're feeling this right now because two kids in baseball means it's like Tuesdays, Thursdays, Fridays, Saturdays, and occasionally Sundays, depending on the schedule. So, with Hadley, it's a lot of dolls and a lot of catch. A lot of, hey, your siblings, so our boys play on two teams, one of them with a friend, but the sibling of the other one plays on a separate team. They have tons of logistics with their four kids. And so we sometimes borrow a child and say, great, can we bring this kid with us since nothing's going on over there? And that is, again, totally reasonable to either leave a child with a friend group you trust or to bring one with you. And at baseball, we don't pay anything extra for them to come. That was just for basketball and for wrestling. All right. That's my answer to that. Finally, just a gospel reminder as I'm reading through Hebrews 4. And if I've said this again recently, I apologize, but not enough not to say it. We're reminded in Hebrews 4 that we have a great high priest, and that Jesus is our great high priest, has accomplished everything we need for righteousness, that our striving, our doing right with this technology, our making these intentional choices for our kids, our talking to them about AI isn't fear, on an existential level that somehow you might lose Jesus because you found tech. Instead, it's a reminder, man, you know Jesus. Like, let's make sure this tech produces good fruit. Jesus is our great high priest who died for us, rose again to new life because we were sinners, people pursuing not God for their purpose, which means we will get not God forever in that route. God saved us from that. And instead of making us pay that price ourselves for eternity, an infinite debt against an infinite God, he paid his own life, rose again to new life, and now offers us the opportunity to become children of God, sons of God, full inheritors of his kingdom, starting with his own Holy Spirit. So we are made new. We are empowered to do good works, and it calls us to those works. Part of that good work is parenting. Part of that good work is having the hard conversations with our spouse and with God about what tech do we need to give up and what tech do we need to add? What boundaries do we need in humility? Just recognizing we're finite people with finite days to live, and we want

0: from our having to provide the sacrifice, because God already did, and we can live in that freedom. There's still tons of work to be done, but the work extends from the power we're given in Christ because we're sons of God. It's not trying to earn our way into his kingdom. So I hope that this conversation is encouraging to you. It equips you to talk to your kids and use the best tech well. If you have any questions, you can reach out to me, Nathan, at gospeltech.net. Otherwise, you can join us next week and you can find us on Instagram, Facebook, and YouTube. I love God, use tech. And you can join us next week as we continue this conversation about how we can love God and use tech. I look forward to talking with you then.
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4: A Vermont measure targeting healthcare sharing ministries raises constitutional concerns. This is Truth Itself. The Alliance of Healthcare Sharing Ministries warns that pending legislation in Vermont could violate the Establishment Clause, the Free Exercise Clause, the Free Speech Clause, and Freedom of Association, and expose taxpayers to costly legal challenges. If enacted, the proposal would subject healthcare sharing ministries, federally recognized nonprofit charities, to oversight by the state's insurance division. According to the Alliance, that move would improperly classify faith-based ministries as insurance entities. The Alliance contends the proposed law would require ministries to disclose sensitive and proprietary information, including vendor relationships, communication with members, and operational and financial data. According to the organization, those requirements extend beyond financial transparency and into the internal religious practices of ministries. The Alliance also argues that existing legal frameworks already provide oversight for ministries. Healthcare sharing ministries operate as voluntary, faith-based communities in which members share one another's medical expenses. Participants typically align around shared religious beliefs and guidelines. The Vermont House of Representatives has approved the proposal. It now heads to the Senate. The Alliance is currently challenging a similar law in Colorado. Timothy Kroll from the Helios Projects knows of several hundred pastors in Angola, Argentina, and Bolivia that have no training in Bible or theology because they can't afford it. We're working to get them trained at trainapastor.com. Please give $150 and train three pastors. Go to trainapastor.com. You can see these stories and more on our website, truthitself.com. Truth Itself, news that impacts your faith, family, and country.
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7: The Holocaust was the systematic persecution and murder of 6 million Jews by the Nazi state and collaborators from 1933 to 1945. Nazi Germany created tens of thousands of camps to imprison millions of Jewish men, women, and children. Of the 6 million Jews murdered, 1.5 million were children.

0: horrific event must be remembered today and every day.
1: Welcome to this special Bless Israel program titled Never Forget, Never Again, brought to you by the International Fellowship of Christians and Jews. Val is a Holocaust survivor who grew up in Lithuania. In the summer of 1940, Hitler's army began its assault on the Russian Empire. The Nazis immediately began to implement their racial laws against the Jewish population, depriving Jews of every basic human right.
2: On August 15, 1941, Val and his family were forced into a ghetto, surrounded by barbed wire and armed sentries.
3: On the 4th of October, the Nazis, the SS, marched into the ghetto. They surrounded our little ghetto hospital and they set it on fire. Everybody who tried to escape was shot. So the choice was to burn alive or die in a hail of bullets. The other atrocity took place 3 weeks later. Again, the Nazis, the SS, they all marched into the ghetto. They selected 10,000. They took them away to the notorious execution place and they were all murdered. For my family and for me, this was a defining event. That's when we lost our faith in humanity. Seeing all the facts, seeing all the evil, unhinged us. We couldn't cope with it. We were completely derailed. We don't know what to do. We don't know where to go. We don't know what's happening to us. The fact that ordinary, normal people could be turned into killers was a shocking realization for us. We had to take on board that the line between good and evil was a very flimsy one, a very thin one, and it was all too easy to indoctrinate ordinary people, indoctrinate ordinary people to turn from good into evil.
2: By 1944, the remaining Jews from Val's ghetto were herded into cattle wagons and taken into Germany to work as forced laborers, building factories for the production of German Messerschmitt jet fighters.
3: We knew, of course, we had a good idea that our life will be finished before we were liberated. Conditions were so bad that we did not expect to survive. We were very pessimistic. And we made a pledge obliging any survivor to bear witness. You see, we had that fancy idea that once we disclose how evil starts and how evil spreads, it will make a big impression and genocide won't happen again. Well, it was all wishful thinking, actually. I survived. I was one of the few. But it was just too traumatic to relive everything again and to talk about it. So, in common with most survivors, I kept silent. It was such a gruesome story. People could not believe it. But I was prompted by my children. They wanted to know, and they were asking difficult questions. Why don't we have grandparents, uncles and family like the other children? And why do you speak with a funny accent? So we decided, when the kids were about 8, 9, we have to tell them what happened to us. But we had a problem. How do you introduce a child to the idea of radical evil? So we had to modify our story to their maturity. So there you are. The long silence was broke and we began talking about it.
1: 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Many are alone and cannot afford food or medicine.
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1: 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At a Holocaust awareness event, President and Global CEO of the Fellowship, Yael Eckstein, shared how the organization is providing food boxes to poor elderly Holocaust survivors, like Miriam.
5: She was one of the first Jewish people that the Nazis took in Germany, and she was brought to Auschwitz to build the camps with her own hands. And she said, "I was strong, that's why I survived, but I was the only survivor." And she explained to me how for years she lived on one piece of bread, one cup of tea, and worked 15 hours a day in the freezing cold snow, in the burning hot sun, and if you stop for 1 second, you get shot on sight. And she said, as we were walking back to our bunks, the Nazis would line up next to us, and they would see our starving bodies, our exhausted minds, and we'd be walking, and they would start throwing loaves of bread at us. They'd be throwing chicken, they'd be throwing meat. And any person who would bend down to pick it up would get shot on sight. And they would sit there laughing. And they would watch their fellow Jews, their fellow workers, their friends, their family get shot because they were so starving for a piece of bread. And she said to me, "When you come with this food box that says on the side, 'Donated with love from Christians in America,' there are no words for the joy it brings to my heart. Finally, the Jewish people are not alone. Finally, there are Christians in America who care about me. Christians in America are sending me this life, this bread, this food, this chicken. That shows me that there is hope for the future." And that's what the Fellowship aims to do.
2: Many Holocaust survivors face serious health issues. Those in need of treatment or medication crisis can sometimes live far from a medical facility. When war or terror attacks take place in areas like Ukraine and throughout Israel, they cannot safely leave their homes. But thanks to Christians and your prayerful and financial support, the Fellowship is able to provide mobile clinics to help poor elderly Holocaust survivors receive the care care they need.
6: This mobile clinic allows doctors to reach Holocaust survivors in their homes.
7: Holocaust survivors are old people around 80s and 90s, and it's very hard for them to leave their home and to get the medical care. So we give them the medical care in their home.
6: Holocaust survivors have already endured such unimaginable difficulties in their lives. 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
7: War is a time of stress and instability, and for the Holocaust survivors, it's much more difficult, so we try to help them.
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6: Supporting this initiative is part of our commitment to help Israel's most vulnerable populations.
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6: 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We make sure Holocaust survivors can still get their medical attention in times of war and in times of peace.
8: During the Holocaust, the Christian saved my life. Now I want to thank them.
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10: Auschwitz, the site of 1.1 million Jews who were slaughtered, murdered simply for the crime of being Jewish.
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2: The fellowship was founded in 1983 by Rabbi Yekiel Eckstein, fulfilling his vision of building bridges of understanding between Christians and Jews. In his more than three decades of work, Rabbi Eckstein helped millions of needy Jews around the world, and he also encouraged millions of Christians to deepen their bonds with Israel and their biblical Jewish roots. It was in his beloved Holy Land of Israel where Rabbi Yekiel Eckstein passed away on February 6th, 2019.
1: In this rare audio recording, Rabbi Eckstein gives an important perspective on the Holocaust and how all of humanity should declare never forget and never again. Let's listen.
13: The Holocaust is not just a concept. The Holocaust happened at a real point in history to real people. I realize just how close the people are to us, and how the events could, God forbid, as much as we say never again, they could happen again. If Israel's enemies have their way, Jerusalem and the state of Israel would be obliterated and pushed into the sea and destroyed. We dare not let that happen. Not under our watch. Hatred and prejudice are not things that we are born with. Man, through his free choice, he chooses between good and evil. My friends, we are witnessing the rise of anti-Semitism around the world today.
14: The neighbors say, "We will poison you, dirty Jews." They say it openly.
13: Terrorist attacks.
15: Police say they were tortured and killed before the final shootout.
13: Time is not on our side. Every Jew who is in need of escaping from the forces of anti-Semitism, today there is an Israel that is the home for every Jew who flees there.
16: This inscription says that Jews should all be stabbed. Jid is a derogatory, negative word for Jew. This is the name that the Nazis called Jews when they put us. Yellow Star of David, it's the same now.
17: It's very hard to describe for someone in the West. The anti-Semitism that still lives here. Valentina is a mother of five children. And when they went out for one Shabbat in the synagogue, the neighbors, they broke the door, came in, and stole all what they have and left a note, "Dirty Jews, go out." The neighbors told them, "We will poison you, and you will all be dead. We will accomplish Hitler's task." "Hitler lives in our heart," Valentina's neighbor told her. And she's frightened now, so she has to live in fear because they promise her that they will poison her.
13: The nuclear threats, the biological, the chemical threats that Israel is facing are growing. The amassing of missiles, of weapons against Israel has risen tremendously. Joshua said, "Who is for the Lord? Let him come with me." This is the moment of truth. This is the time when we need to take a stand with God and when we need to stand strongly with the state of Israel.
1: The Bible says in the book of Isaiah, chapter 58, verse 7, "Share your food with the hungry. 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Many live alone, scared, and unseen, but God sees them. And today, God may be calling you to be their blessing.
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18: Christ commanded us to take care of the needy, and to obey God's word is what we need to be doing. And it's great that we have organizations like the International Fellowship of Christian Jews try to meet those needs, to open the eyes of people that want to help. You have to obey the word, but God gives us a compassion because of who he is. And that's the example that Christ gives us. You know, his whole ministry was about healing and helping and understanding people's needs. And that's what he encourages us to do through his word, is to understand the needy people, the people that are hurting, and to want to help is something that Christ gives us.
2: Did you know that in Isaiah chapter 58, the Lord gives 10 amazing promises to those who take action and help others less fortunate than themselves? Oh, God promises that his favor will shine on you, that your wounds will be healed, that he will always be with you, that he will save you, that he will protect you, that he will answer your prayers, that he will turn darkness into light, that he will guide you, that he will satisfy you with good things. And lastly, the 10th promise, that he will keep you strong and well.
1: Those 10 promises from God in Isaiah chapter 58 are built on being generous to people less fortunate than us. Why? 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
19: 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God wants us to be there for them. God wants us to be able to minister to them, not only physically, but spiritually, to give them hope. I'm grateful that I'm able to help them in a way to where we can bless them. We can show the love of Christ. 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
21: 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Anu was a Hindu priestess in Nepal, so devoted to Shiva that local priests gave her open access to their temple. But when her daughter fell gravely ill and nothing brought healing, Anu walked into a Christian church. When they prayed and her daughter was healed, Anu placed her faith in Christ. But when her family learned of her decision, they kicked her out immediately. Her community declared her untouchable, cutting off water access and barring her daughter from school. They were left with only the clothes on their backs. Pray for Anu, her daughter, and for the many Nepali believers who face rejection for leaving Hinduism to follow Christ.
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27: USA Radio News, I'm Jim Rinaldi. Authorities have broken up a human trafficking ring that allegedly operated out of central and southern New Jersey. Attorney General Jennifer Davenport says 13 New Jersey residents are under arrest and face human trafficking, racketeering, and other charges.
28: Our message is simple. Human trafficking is a crime, and those who engage in it in New Jersey will be brought to justice. 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
27: A dozen hospital employees in the Netherlands are under a six-week quarantine due to a breach in antivirus protocol. The suspect in the deadly shooting of two Israeli embassy staffers in Washington, D.C. last year may face the death penalty if convicted. Elias Rodriguez stands accused of gunning down a young couple outside the Capitol Jewish Museum. Rodriguez has pled not guilty to 13 counts, including hate crime, murder, and terrorism charges. From America's News Network, USA Radio News.
29: I'm Steve O'Dell with Mission Network News. 191 churches in Egypt have received legal status. Dwayne Friesen with Voice of the Martyrs Canada says many Christian leaders have waited years for government approval. The decision comes under Egypt's 2016 law for building and restoring churches. Still, the approvals address only a small portion of the need. Pray for greater freedom for these Egyptian believers and for endurance amid persecution. Next, since 1976, India's Foreign Contribution Regulation Act has put administrative red tape on domestic nonprofit organizations that receive foreign funding. A man we'll call Paul is a pastoral coach supporting work in India. He says problems also come when Christian organizations refuse to comply. Recently, an evangelical ministry was exposed as part of a financial network that dodged the FCRA system. Paul says Hindu leaders will weaponize the incident. Pray for wisdom for Christians to spread the gospel in a way that honors God. Mission Network News is a service of One Way Ministries. I'm Steve O'Dell.
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0: our KCIS Seattle area forecast. Mostly cloudy with a chance of rain this morning, then showers and a chance of thunderstorms this afternoon. For tonight, mostly cloudy with a chance of rain, partly sunny tomorrow, and mostly cloudy Monday morning, becoming mostly sunny. Our highs today in the 50s, 50s to mid-60s tomorrow, and in the 60s Monday.
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9: By the time the conference was over, the president won a pledge.
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30: This
7: In the Market with Janet Parshall. I am so glad we're going to spend the hour together, and we're going to talk to one of my favorite people in the whole wide world. His love of Jesus and his love for the lost and his love for the message of the gospel is infectious. So I can't spend enough time with Ray Comfort. I love the fact that he is unashamed and he just can't stop talking about that which he's seen and heard. If I can borrow from Peter and John for just a minute. And the last time we were together with Ray, oh, it was so exciting because he had just been part of a Turning Point presentation at Fullerton University. And we played some of those clips. And afterwards, he was asked to be on Fox News. And in what was about a 4.5-minute package, he gave the gospel with such clarity. It was anointed. Out of the overflow of the heart, the mouth speaks. And it was wonderful. And the host was clearly captivated by everything that Ray said and even ended the conversation by saying, "You have more video. Come back again soon." So God is on the move. And he is not willing that any should perish, but that all should come to repentance. And he will use any means available to do that. So since that time at Fullerton, I wonder if you've thought, as I have, were there any residuals? Were seeds planted? Were rumblings heard? Are things beginning to change? Well, nobody answers that better than Ray. Have a listen.
31: The culture of our campus has completely changed. Before Living Waters team and Ray came to campus, students were very standoffish. They would clash. They wouldn't have conversations with us. And there's evangelists that I know that have been going to Cal State Fullerton for decades. And they said that they've never had so many conversations, that people that used to yell at them, cuss them out, flip them off, are now wanting to talk about Jesus. They're wanting to talk about the gospel. Students' hearts have been opened because of that event.
32: Yes, I was there.
33: Okay, so that was a large crowd.
32: It was very large.
31: Oh, this area is perfect. There's just so much open space. The public parking lot is right there in eyesight.
33: You wouldn't want us to block the way is what I'm worried about.
31: Unless God comes and stands before me, I won't believe in God.
1: This is the kind of stuff that I engage with all the time. I watch content like this all the time, and I'm very excited to learn more about this channel.
31: And I remember getting texts from different chapters in Texas and Florida saying, we're watching your event.
2: Well, we appreciate you trusting us, and we would like more Turning Point USA chapters to invite us to come, as this is a once-in-a-lifetime opportunity to share the gospel with so many.
31: We're going to get as many campuses as we can all across California and really show that a state that's been abandoned and forgotten by so many as a lost cause is going to be a state that is going to see revivals happening on campus. This is just the beginning of something that he's going to make bigger than any one of us.
7: Wow. And we're going to talk to Ray Comfort and spend the entire hour with him. I'm thrilled. He is, of course, the founder and CEO of Living Waters. He's a best-selling author of multiple books. He co-hosts The Way of the Master, seen in just about every country on planet Earth. He puts films together. He's got marvelous resources. We're going to talk about one of them. I'm smiling. If you've gone to my information page, you've seen the cover of the book. We'll get to that in a minute. He has a website. He has a TV streaming. He has a YouTube channel. I mean, whatever way he can. It is the whole truth of the whole gospel to the whole world. And Ray, with his absolutely God-given creativity, just takes it all captive for the kingdom, for the proclamation of the gospel. But I want to hone in, my friend, on exactly what happened. It was thank you so much for sharing that bit of video so we can get a sense of what happened, and may the door open for opportunities. Great depression, as Paul said, but great opportunities as well. Give me some personal feedback you may have gotten since that experience. I'd love to hear it.
2: Yeah, that was the president of Turning Point, UC Fullerton, that was speaking there and saying there's been a change. And it just so encourages me, because you're stepping out on faith, preaching the gospel, you think no one's listening, and then you hear back later that people's hearts are being changed because they're thinking about the eternal issues. Because I'm not there to talk about evolution and homosexuality, even though subjects do come up like that. I'm there to preach the gospel, because the gospel opens the eyes of the understanding. And I often say, if you want to be effective in reaching the lost, use a short leash. I don't know if I've ever talked about this before, but I've seen a guy in our area that takes his dog for a walk. Well, I changed that a little bit. The dog takes him for a walk. He uses a leash that's like 300 yards long, and he's got no control over the dog. I see the dog just going anywhere it wants, sniffing over here, sniffing over there, and the guy's trying to pull him back, and he can't do it. When I take my dog for a walk, I have a really short leash. It's about 2, maybe 3 feet, and I just say, heel. And I'm in total control. And if I wanted to sniff over there, I take her over. She sniffs over there. If she wants to sniff over there, I take her over there. But I'm in total control. And exactly the same when I share the gospel. And it's nothing special. It's just that I know where I want to go, and I don't want to be sidetracked. I'm heading for the cross. I want to preach Christ, and I'm crucified. And if I don't have a short leash, what's going to happen is the person I'm witnessing to is going to sniff over here at evolution for a while. He just wants me to get me off track, or he wants to talk about suffering or whatever. These are important issues that can be addressed, but you got to pull them back. And you see Jesus with a short leash in Luke chapter 13. He was speaking, and some men said, what about Pilate? He spilt the blood of the Galileans. Or what about the tower that fell on 18 men and killed them? And Jesus didn't go where they wanted to go. He just pulled the leash in tight. He says, no, I say to you, unless you repent, you'll perish. He brought them back to their responsibility towards God on Judgment Day. And we have to follow his example if we want to be effective. And that's what we did at Fullerton. Preach the gospel, went through the commandments, preached Christ crucified. By that time, I was done. I just want to go home. But we stayed for a while and talked about other thoughts, etc. But it resonated in the hearts of those who heard, because every human being has got a cry of, I don't want to die. Hmm. And when they hear why they're going to die, because we've sinned against God, and that God has already remedied our greatest problem, death itself, that Jesus Christ has abolished death, that's past tense, and brought to life, immortality to light through the gospel, then it resonates with them, because they're not primates, as they've been told. They're human beings made in the image of God, and God's placed eternity on their heart. So I was so delighted to hear the president of Turning Point say things have radically changed since we've been there, and that's the power of the gospel.
7: Amen. Do you think that, no way of knowing, but is it your hope and prayer? Because I'd like us to join in that hope and that prayer with you, that the Lord will open more doors of opportunities for you to do this. You do this all the time. You get on your bike, you take your dog, and you go out and you share the gospel with anyone who will listen to you. And then you post it up, and I'm just super riveted to all of the videos that get posted on YouTube on a regular basis. So this is what you do. But are you asking the Lord to open more opportunities on more college campuses as well?
2: Yes, we got that was we are at UC Irvine on the 6th of January, and then we've got San Luis Obispo just after the next week after that. So may God open many doors for us to do the same thing.
7: Amen. Friends, just put that in your prayer list and start praying that God will just start turning over the soil of the human hearts who will receive the message that Ray is going to share when he gets there. When we come back, a brand new book by Ray. You're going to love this one, or maybe not. Back after this.
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7: Hi, this is Janet Parshall, and you're listening to AM 6:30 KCIS. You'd think that seeing the Red Sea swallow up an entire army or watching fire fall from heaven would cause someone to behave wisely. But no. That's why I've chosen Idiotic Things People Did in the Bible by Ray Comfort as this month's truth tool. 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By the way, many, many, many times we use Ray Comfort's books as our truth tools, because my truth tools are always a way of saying thank you for financially supporting the program. But at a more transcendent level, I want you, because people only have so many hours in the day, and if you're going to sit down and read a book, I want you to be equipped, edified, enlightened, encouraged, and then get out there in the marketplace of ideas. And Ray's books just do that over and over and over again. So he's written a brand new book called Idiotic Things People Did in the Bible. And at the front cover, it's a picture of the Mona Lisa, but her mouth isn't in that mysterious smile. It's slack jaw, and she's gasped with that look of, I can't believe it. But what's really precious is the book starts out with the dedication to my good friend Ken Ham, whose life helped inspire the title of the book. And you got Ken to actually write an endorsement for the book, who said this, which I thought was interesting. I'm not surprised my friend Ray Comfort wrote a book on idiotic things in the Bible. Only he would even think of such a book, let alone write one. If you've met Ray, he is always trying to, well, do idiotic things to make people laugh. But of course, all this is a part of his unique personality to open doors to reach people with the gospel message. I can't wait for others to read this book. Neither can I, but I love the way that you dedicated it. Did you dedicate him with those words before or after you asked for his endorsement?
2: I can't remember. I got to tell you a secret about that. You know, I've used graphic artists for years, and to get a cover like this, sometimes you pay $1,000, a couple of $1,000, takes 2 or 3 weeks. I design that on chat in 30 minutes.
7: Oh, you're kidding. It's wonderful, no. By the way.
2: Oh, I couldn't believe it. I just said, Mona Lisa, shocked, and back it came. I thought, goodness me, I sent to the publishers. They said, we love this. And I'm now called the idiotic author, believe it or not. Then let me tell you why it's so appropriate. I got a text from someone the other day, and I just read it, and it just says, how you doing? I says, getting old and ugly, other than that, great. And then I reread his text, and it said, how are you and Sue doing?
7: Oh, really?
2: And I'd say getting old and ugly. But so I think it's appropriate that I wrote that book. It just sort of came naturally when you look at the idiotic things people have done in the Bible. And often skeptics think, oh, so-and-so sacrifices, sacrificed his daughter when she came out of the house. And they're saying, does God say I'm weird to do the same? I say, no, the guy was an idiot. He did a stupid thing. He made a stupid statement. And the Bible's filled with things that people did that were not, they're examples of us what not to do, not to imitate them, but just don't make the same mistake. Yeah. And that's why I wrote the book. It was fun to write because the Bible's filled with things that people did that are a bit crazy.
7: Well, kudos to you for picking up on that, because to your friends who doesn't yet know the Lord as their personal Savior, who might say that, or the person who has the perception about the Bible, the biographical aspects are tutorials for us about the consequences of bad choices or right choices that are made. So that's why you say, again, you've been gifted with this wonderful gift of humor, but the underscoring of all of this is pay attention, because bad decisions have very dangerous consequences sometimes. So for example, you start out with Adam and Eve, and you not only just write the book, but again, you want us to really own the material. So you tell us what they did, you tell why it was idiotic, and then you tell really a synopsis of what the story is all about, so that we really have to process the story. So when you think about it, you could say, well, Adam and Eve, the first word that comes to mind isn't necessarily an idiotic choice, but in reality, it is idiotic. You're in a place of perfection. You had everything you would ever need or want, and yet you rebelled. Talk to me about this.
2: Well, I don't know if I've ever told you, but one of the first things I, you know, say to people, what do you want to do when you get to heaven? Some people say, I want to fall on my face in front of Jesus. What I'd like to do is smack Adam in the mouth.
7: Yes, that's a good call. I'll get right
2: behind
7: you. I
2: think it's going to be a big line, because every single bit of suffering, every flea bite, every rotten thing that had, earthquakes, floods, diseases, famines, disease, dandruff, dentists, all these things happen. Well, not really dentists. There are some nice dentists and we need them, but happen because of the fall. What a stupid thing to do when you think of what we could have had and what we lost. And then you've got Cain, who followed in his father's idiotic footsteps and killed his brother. You know, I don't know if you've got a dog, but one thing dogs do that are really annoying, they'll start licking a wound and they won't let it go. They'll just keep licking it till it gets 10 times worse. And when we get hurt, when someone hurts us, we tend to lick our wound until it gets worse. And the only thing that will stop a dog doing it is humiliating. You've got to put one of those things on us, those cones on their heads. And it's humiliating and embarrassing for the dog, because it looks like it's a bark amplifier or something. I don't know. And it's humiliating for us when we've got a wound and we think we're justified to think these thoughts against this person that wounded us. But it's just going to get worse. It's going to turn bitterness into anger and hatred and even murder of the heart. And what you've got to do is humble yourself and say, I'm going to do what the Bible says and forget that which is behind. It's humbling to do that when you've got your own pride and you know you're in the right. But if you don't do it, things are just going to get worse. So we can learn from Cain and what he did to his brother, because he let bitterness get in his heart and jealousy or whatever it was. Hmm. And right through Scripture, we see again and again, David looking at Bathsheba when he's got wives. He should have been in the heat of battle. If he had been in the battle, he wouldn't have been lusting after his neighbor's wife. But no, he's on walking the rooftops. Well, don't walk the rooftops. Just get in the heat of battle. Seek and save that which is lost. Get yourself busy for the kingdom of God, and you won't fall into sin as David fell in.
7: Cain and Abel, you make a point in the book that Cain and Abel, it isn't just a story relegated to the book of Genesis, but they're mentioned throughout the New Testament. Why do you think God wanted us to be told that story over and over again?
2: Because we're stupid. I don't know if you know that. You ever heard men need to be told things twice? Have you ever heard that?
7: No.
2: Yeah, when God speaks to men in the Bible, he often uses their name twice. Saul, Saul, Samuel, Samuel. He just said their name twice, because men have to be told things twice. Just have to tell a woman once and they remember. But men, often my wife will say, I told you not to do that. I said, did you tell me twice? She said, no. Well, that's your fault. And we just need to be told over and over and over, because we tend to forget these issues that are so important. And Cain left us a bloody path that we just don't want to follow, of letting bitterness get a root within your heart. I don't know if you've noticed what roots do. They'll come through cracks in concrete, roots. And we've just got to say, no, we're not going to follow in the steps of these foolish people.
7: His newest book, Idiotic Things People Did in the Bible. It's wonderful, it's humorous, but it's sobering when you realize how holy God is and how far we've fallen. More with Ray Comfort right after this.
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7: Hi, Hi, this is Janet Parshall, and you're listening to AM 630 KCIS. We're visiting with Ray Comfort, which we love to do on a regular basis. He's an author and Bible teacher with over 100 published books. He's recognized by millions throughout the world through the TV program he hosts, the films he produces, and the resources from the ministry he founded, Living Waters. His latest book is called Idiotic Things People Did in the Bible. And to quote Ray, he writes in the book, these stories aren't just ancient history. They're warnings, lessons, and yes, sometimes tragic comedies that speak to our modern messes. As you will see, the spiritual stupidity isn't limited by era. Yet through it all, we're reminded that God is holy, merciful, and not to be trifled with. You put discussion questions at the end of every chapter. They're an opportunity for us to reflect on what you've just told us. So it's very much of a hands-on book to get us to think deeply about these important issues. I want to spend some time with King Saul, because you write about the fact that he obeyed.
2: Sorry, he's
7: kind
2: died.
7: Of.
2: You've missed out.
7: Exactly. Exactly right. But, you know, he's a miserable character. And I was thinking how one of his, someone said once that pride is the pregnant mother of all sins. And I think that's so true. It is rebellion in the garden that was pride. It was rebellion in Saul. This idea that he obeyed kind of, sort of. And you point that out when you talk about Saul. What was the directive that God gave him to do that Saul didn't do, but then turned around and said, but I was obedient and in fact did do what you told me to do?
2: Yeah, he was told not to sacrifice, and he wasn't supposed to offer a sacrifice, because that was the priest was supposed to offer the sacrifice, but he thought he would just do it, and he did, and Samuel said obedience is better than sacrifice, and I see that with, I used to have a dog that would do all sorts of tricks when I told him to sit. He'd just roll over and do all sorts of circles, and I said, no, I don't care what you can do. I told you to sit, and your obedience is better than sacrifice. And Saul was like that dog, doing all sorts of things he wasn't told to do. Just sit. That's what you've been told to do. And you find that with kids too. You just want their obedience, and God wants our obedience. And thank God he's given us a new heart that wants to be obedient, because we've got that sinful nature we fight. Are you talking about pride being the pregnant mother? I can't remember what the quote was, but it was beautiful. You watch people trip over. I remember I was preaching open air once, and I saw this lady walk past me, and she tripped in front of the crowd just slightly. And really, you could see she hurt her ankle, but she walked perfectly for another 30 paces till she got round the corner where no one can see her, and she just crippled up with pain. Mm-hmm. I think how we're like that. We don't like people to see us being vulnerable, even being in pain. You know, we could fall over, and we're not worried about being hurt. We're worried about who saw me fall over. So pride comes in many different packages, and it stops so many people coming to Christ. The Bible says in Psalm, I can't remember what it is, the wicked through the pride of his own countenance will not seek after God. I think it's Psalm 10, verse 4. The wicked through the pride of his face will not seek after God. So that's what stops so many people coming to the Savior, that old pride that's so stubborn.
7: When I was a child growing up, my mother, who loved the Lord and loved his word so much, would always say to us, her children, obedience is better than sacrifice. So I heard that 1,000 times growing up. So that one's really been drilled into my heart. When you talk about, you flip this in this section on Saul, and you talk about the things that Saul did that were disobedient, but then you turn it around and you tell us the things that please God. I want to linger here a little bit, because I wonder, in the midst of our busy days, if we ever just stop, set our mind on things above, and start thinking, what do I need to do to please God? I mean, I know he loves me unconditionally. I woke up this morning and the word said he crowned me with loving kindness and tender mercies, and nothing and no one can separate me from his love. I mean, all of those things before my feet even hit the ground. But I wonder how often we think, what can I do today to please God? And you point out that the first thing is we need to exhibit faith, because faith pleases God. Tell me why we know that and how that manifests itself.
2: Yeah, so often I've said to people, non-believers, do you have faith in God? They say, oh, kind of. I said, do you have faith in your boss? Oh, yes. Do you have faith in your mother? Oh, yes. See, if you say to your boss, excuse me, sir, I don't have any faith in you, you're not going to keep your job. You say to your wife, honey, I don't trust you. You're going to be sleeping on the couch. And that may even be the ruin of your marriage, because that's what holds a marriage together, is trust. And so human beings are insulted by a lack of faith. And the illustration I often use, and I've used it quite a lot, I'll say to someone, what's your name? And the guy says, oh, Paul. I say, oh, yeah, where do you live? He says, oh, just such and such a street. And I say to him, I don't believe you. And I watched their face drop. I said, I don't believe your name is Paul, and I don't believe you live in such and such a street. I said, how do you feel? And they say, weird. I said, it's because if I don't believe you, it means I think you're a liar, you're devious, and you're not worth trusting. If I don't believe you. I said, if you, a mere man, are insulted by my lack of faith in your word, how much more do you think you insult a holy God by a lack of faith in his word? The Bible says, let none of you depart from the living God through an evil heart of unbelief. It says, he that believes not God has made him a liar. So I said, don't you insult God by a lack of faith in his promises. So one great man, I don't know who it was, maybe Luther said, what greater impiety, what greater insult can there be than not to believe the promises of God? And proof we believe God's promises is joy and peace, or our joy and peace. The Bible says we have joy and peace in believing. So if you believe God's promises, you'll have peace and joy. What does that mean? Well, if I say to you, I'm going to give you $1 million in half an hour, if you believe that, I mean, seriously,

0: did in the Bible when they disobeyed, when they did not do what God told them to do, and what the consequences were. So these are life lessons for all of us to know and understand the character of God and to do people to be obedient to God through righteous living and faithful living. Back after this.
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0: Hi, this is Janet Parshall, host of In the Market, and you're listening to AM 630 KCIS, the station that keeps you inspired for life. 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We're spending the hour with Ray Comfort, always time well spent, author and Bible teacher with over 100 books published. You know him as the co-host of Way of the Master, heard around the world. He has a TV streaming platform. He's got a YouTube channel. He just puts out all kinds of resources, directs movies. I mean, I just love it. The creativity just flows out of Ray. Why? Because he loves God, he loves his word, and he loves people. And he's willing to go anywhere to tell anyone about the good news of the gospel of Jesus Christ, and does it in the most compelling way. So his latest book is called Idiotic Things People Did in the Bible. And I want to underscore a Bible verse that Ray put in the beginning, coming from the book of Romans. Because this isn't just about sharing the gospel, which is what we so frequently talk about with Ray. He teaches us how to do it by appealing not to the mind, but to the conscience, which is why he says when he does these Turning Point USA events, you know, questions come up about homosexuality and all that other kind of stuff. But he said that's where the point of conflict, and he made this point when he did the Fox interview, that's where the point of conflict takes place. But when you appeal to the conscience, that's where the quickening takes place. And that's exactly what he's teaching us to do. And boy, I tell you, it's changed the way I share the gospel. I hope it's impacting you as well. So the verse from Romans 15 that he put in was this: for whatever things were written before were written for our learning, that we, through the patience and the comfort of the scriptures, might have hope. So while it has this wonderfully comic title, Idiotic Things People Did in the Bible, what Ray does is he walks through several Bible stories, tells us what people did, gives us the quote scoop on the story, and then asks us to reflect on what we've just read. And in so doing, you grow up in him. You get off that diet of milk, you move to meat, and you get some spiritual heft on your bones, which is so necessary. So I want to talk about the Majority Spy Report. I love this story, Ray. I go back to it all the time, particularly because we are a fearful people as a nation right now, and I wish I could take that fear resides outside the church, but it's as much in the church as it is outside. So for people who don't know the story of the 12 spies that were sent out, two groups, one of 10, one of two, and there were two markedly different reports.

0: reports that came back, but the majority spy report put fear in people's hearts. Tell us the story.
1: Yeah, they went out to check out the promised land, and they came back and says, "There's giants in the land." And we tend to do the same thing when we go out evangelizing. There's giants in the land. Every Zacchaeus becomes a Goliath in a split second when we try to witness to him. And that's because we fight a spiritual battle. I get whispers all the time that just like, go home, stay home, don't go out, don't share the gospel. You know, you don't know how the person's going to react. And I just take no notice. And Caleb and Joshua had a good report. They said, no, God is with us and nothing can be against us. And we've got the New Testament to grab those wonderful promises, especially from Romans. If God be for us, who can be against us? We're more than conquerors through him that loved us. Think of those words. How can you be more than a conqueror? You get up top of Mount Everest, you're a conqueror of Mount Everest. How can you be more? What, float 15 feet above Mount Everest or what? But that's where we are in Christ. We're more than conquerors because God is with us. And so that's the confidence we should have when we share the gospel. We need to be filled with faith, trust in God, and not let fear grip our hearts. And I was speaking to a girl today in a local college. I said, would you like to come on camera and talk about the things of God? What happens after you die? She says, oh, no, I don't even like to think about that. I said, why? She said, I'm so scared of death.
0: Oh,
1: and I said, well, I'm going to share with you how the Bible says you can be free from the fear of death. And I shared her that little principle of jumping out of a plane without a parachute at 120 miles an hour. How's that going to make you feel? She said, terrified, just the thought of it, because you're going to hit the ground at 120 miles an hour on your face. I said, what say someone gives you a parachute that you know is going to open? You just don't believe it. Your mother packed it. How are you going to feel? Now you're going to hit the ground at 12 miles an hour on your feet. So that parachute is going to just get rid of your fears. And as much faith as you have in the parachute, if you have faith in the parachute, 100% you'll have no fear. If you're fearful, it shows you don't trust the parachute. And the Bible says, put on the Lord Jesus Christ. Trust in him with all your heart. And if you've got faith in Jesus, when you pass through the door of death, you'll have no fear if you've got 100% faith. And that's what God has given us in the Savior, something to overcome our fear of death, which haunts the ungodly. And so what we have in Christ is just treasure in earthen vessels. Now, if I could only get a grip of what we've got, I'd shout it even louder from the housetops, but I don't find any words in the English language to describe what we had. Even the Apostle Paul has problems with it if you read scripture. Thanks be unto God for the unspeakable gift. It was unspeakable. He couldn't find words either to describe what we have in Christ. But it's more precious than all the gold and all the silver combined. Eternal life is in the Savior, not some dead religion, but this promise of immortality to all those that trust in the Savior.
0: Wow. So talk to me about the idea of perspective. You had 10 spies that came back and said, they're giants in the land, we're just grasshoppers. You had 2 spies that came back and basically said, God is with us. What can happen to us? Same land, different perspective. Why and how do we change our perspective then?
1: I think it's our view of God that comes into it. If you think God really is the guy that reaches out his finger and plays touch fingers with Adam, well, you'll have no real faith in him. But if you look at the lightning, just think for a minute, God created lightning. And the thunder that rolls and makes the windows of your house just rumble because it's so powerful. You think about the thought that if you don't do this, but if you went to the sun and cut it in half and then grab the middle atom and then cut that in half, turned it over, you can say to yourself, God saw this because he made it. And so when your perspective of God is according to what the Bible reveals him as, then your faith in God will explode and no problem will be too great for you. You know, when you're in darkness and you things aren't going right. And I've been studying scripture and talking to my wife about this during the readings. And it seems to be a principle is that when God says something to you, often things get worse, not better, worse. Mm-hmm. Happened with Lazarus died. I'll just get Jesus to come and heal him. No, things got worse. Lazarus died and he was 4 days dead and stunk. That's really bad. And then you've got Moses. go and deliver the children of Israel. I'll be with you. So Moses goes, and what happens? Things get worse before they get better. And even when they got out of Egypt, they got to Pharaoh starts chasing them. And then when God delivered them with a pillar of fire between them, they're at the Red Sea and can't get across. Things get worse. Then God opens the Red Sea. Then they're going to enter the promised land any moment. 40 years wandering in the desert. So as Christians, it's just one trial after another that drives you to your knees, and that's the safest place you can be as a Christian, on your knees. So we need to rejoice in trials and say with David, these afflictions that I have drive me closer to the Savior. And these light afflictions, which are but for a moment, work for us, not against us, a far more exceeding and eternal weight of glory.
0: Mm. That's a whole perspective conversation.
1: Can you hear whining in the background in the studio?
0: No,
1: could you hear that?
0: No.
1: No, well, I was just going to say, it's not my wife, it's my dog. She's pretty well behaved. She's like, just lie down, you beast. It's not so.
0: Now, I know it's bad theology, but your dog must be the most saved dog on the planet because that dog hears the gospel all the time, which is wonderful.
1: She will sit there for an hour on my bike, just not saying a word. And I just so appreciate it because the previous dog used to whine. I'd move him away and he'd whine because he was moved away. I'd move him close and he'd still whine, but she's really good except when I'm in a studio for an hour. She just says
0: she wants
1: this is
0: her
1: enough.
0: Dad. That's exactly right. I want that lap now. That's all there is to it. So going back to the question of perspective, which is so important, you write about Caleb having a, quote, different spirit. What was that different spirit and how do we get it?
1: Well, we have received a spirit that's not the spirit of fear. And I think it's relevant. The Bible says you have not received the spirit of fear, but of power, love, and a sound mind. When we come to Christ, we receive the Holy Spirit, and it's not the spirit of fear. And fear is good in one sense because it drives us away from sin. The fear of the Lord is the beginning of wisdom. Through the fear of the Lord, men depart from evil. But there is a fear that has torment. We don't have that when we come to Christ. We have the spirit of power, love, and a sound mind. And I think it's very relevant to look at that scripture and say, until we come to Christ, we don't have power, love, and a sound mind. The whole world is insane. And I say that seriously. It's insane because God offers everlasting life to those that are sitting in the shadow of death. And all they want to talk about is evolution and this and that. And we say, no, no, listen to what we're saying. The gift of God is eternal life through Jesus Christ, our Lord. Just repent and trust in him and you can have everlasting life, avoid the power of death and the reality of hell. And they say, no, no, no, I just want to serve sin because they love their sins. And that's an insane world. And when you come to Christ and receive that power, love, and a sound mind, that truth sets you free. And suddenly, for the first time in your life, you know why you're alive. You know what you're doing. You know where you're going when you die. And there's no greater comfort than that. And that's what the scriptures say we can have in Christ.
0: Ray, talk to me a minute about perseverance. When you talk about these things, I know that so many people listening all across the country say, that's true, that resonates, it resides pleasantly in my heart, but it isn't going to be instantaneous. So many of these things that you talk about, we have to practice again and again and again, do we not?
1: Yes, absolutely. You got to read the word daily without fail and soak your soul in the word of God. Let me share something with you that helps me to persevere when I'm sharing with the lost. I like to give them this scenario. I say, you're walking past a wooden house, two stories. And you know, on the second story, there's a guy who's a night shift worker and he's asleep in the afternoon. He always sleeps in the afternoon. And you see there's a fire in the basement. There's smoke and there's flames. So you grab a stone, you throw it at the guy's window. The guy comes to the window and says, what are you doing? You say, your house is on fire. I get out. He says, just knock it off. I'm tired. I'm going back to bed. If this keeps up, I'm calling the police. So go away. And he closes the window and leaves. And we'll pick up the story in the second half.
0: That, ladies and gentlemen, is a professional. Good. We'll leave the burning house. Pick it up when we get back. Ray Comfort is with us. His newest book is called Idiotic Things People Did in the Bible. It is a wonderful book, a rich book about what the Bible has to say about the character of God and what happens when we are foolish. More after this.
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3: I'm Michelle Bachmann. 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
0: Hi, this is Janet Parshall, and you're listening to AM 630 KCIS. We're visiting with Ray Comfort, who is the author of over 100 books. He is a Bible teacher. He loves to share the good news of the gospel of Jesus Christ. He is known by millions around the world because of the programs he hosts, the films he produces, and the resources that come out of his ministry, Living Waters. His latest book, it's called Idiotic Things People Did in the Bible. And just before the break, there was a house on fire occupied by a sleeping man who was being warned by someone to get out, and he didn't want to get out. So pick up the story.
1: Yeah, house on fire, he's been sleeping, so you throw a stone to wake him up. He comes to the window and he says, what are you doing? I'm throwing a stone at your window because your house is on fire. Get out. He says, I don't believe you. I'm going back to sleep. I'm tired. Stop this. And if you keep it up, I'm calling the police. He closes the window. So this is a test of your character. What do you do? Do you say, okay, burn to death, I don't care, and walk off? And often the person will say, no, I will throw more stones at the window, I'll bang on his door, I'll smash things, I'll scream out to him because his life's at stake. And I say, well, that's the problem I've got with you. Your house is on fire and you don't know it, you're asleep. So let me start throwing stones at you. I've got 10 of them, but I'm only going to use 3 or 4. So here we go, and let's see if you're going to be offended or you're going to appreciate me awakening you. How many lies have you told? Ever stolen something? Ever used God's name in vain? Looked with lust? Had sex before marriage? And as I go through, I can say, so what's going to happen to you on judgment day? So I'm going to be guilty. Would you go to heaven or hell? And I say, I'm going to hell. Say, can you smell the smoke? And a guy the other day says, I smell the smoke. So he's beginning to be awakened. And then I say to him, now, I got another problem here. I don't want to just awaken you. I want to alarm you. I don't want you to lie in the bed and say, smell the smoke. The house is on fire. I want you to run out. And that's what we need to tell people in Christ. You've got to run away from sin. You've got to see that as being the death of you. It's going to take you to hell. And so our job as Christians isn't just to awaken, it's to alarm. It's to do what Paul did with Felix, reason of sin, righteousness, and judgment to come, until a point where Felix trembled, or give the Philippian jailer his own personal earthquake, so that fear fills their hearts, so they flee from wrath that's to come. This isn't the sort of preaching we hear nowadays from the feel-good preachers, but it's what we should be preaching, because we should be warning every man that we may present every man perfect in Christ. And when people come out the other side, like that guy comes out of his house and says, oh, thank you so much for smashing smashing my window with a rock. I'm so grateful. And when people realize your motive for throwing stones at them and pointing out their own sins, they'll often say, thank you so much for talking to me. And that's what this lady did today when I talked to her about the gospel. At the end, she said, you know, I just prayed the other day, God, I'm scared of dying. And she says, you show up today and ask that question. And I say, thank you, Lord, that you're leading and guiding. And that's a part of the abundant life. The abundant life doesn't mean you live a happy, clappy Christian life. It just means that you'll know God is with you. It's a full life. You know, people say when you come to Christ, things will be, you know, much better. Well, sometimes, as I said, they get worse. Paul wasn't a happy, clappy Christian. Jesus was a man of sorrows, acquainted with grief, but he had a joy above his fellows. And that's the state of mind that we should be in. We should be a man of sorrows, a woman of sorrows, seeing what's around us, all the horror this world goes through. And we're acquainted with grief, but at the same time, we have this joy of the Lord, which is our strength. A joy above our fellows, as says of Jesus.
0: Let me just get one little more story in, if I can, in a book filled with stories. I want to talk about Saul for a minute, because you really made me do some deeper thinking about Brother Paul. You know, he was not somebody who was a pagan. He wasn't someone who was godless. He was trained by the best rabbi of the day, and he was a God-fearer. And so he thought he was in obedience to God by pursuing Christians. And then I hadn't thought deeply about that before. He was a domestic terrorist, and this was a man who was giving approval to the stoning of the first martyr of the church, Stephen. So, I mean, you talk about a 180, Dr. Jekyll and Mr. Hyde. This was a complete and total conversion of who this man was. The thing, though, that made me think deeper about the story after reading your book was, wow, I never thought about the fact that Paul thought he was being obedient. It wasn't just his animus toward the Christians. He thought he was being a good God-fearer by going after the Christians. Why was he so deluded?
1: Well, he had a zeal without knowledge. He thought the commandment was ordained to life, but it was death to him. And you see his testimony in the book of Romans, where he thought he was doing God's will. He thought he was righteous in the sight of God until the law showed him that sin was exceedingly sinful. So he has zeal without knowledge. And that is a very dangerous state to be in. It's like meeting a brain surgeon and say, hey, how you doing? He says, oh, good, I got a lot of zeal, but I don't have any knowledge. Well, you don't want a brain surgeon. You want them to have knowledge and how to do something correctly. And you don't want a pilot who has zeal without knowledge. Yeah, I just love flying this plane really fast, but I don't know how to land it. No, you want zeal with knowledge. And that's what the law, the commandments bring. When you understand the holiness of God, the righteousness of God, the justice of God, why Jesus had to die, because God is the habitation of justice. And that's the revelation each of us need to have of the holiness of God. And that helps us keep our heart free from sin. You know, you talked about me being on Fox. Did you know the background story of that? I showed up at Fox. I sent them video, and I had two videos I sent them, one with Charlie Kirk commending one of my books, which was great, and then another me of preaching it, and they didn't use those videos. So I had like 1 minute to go on Fox, and I didn't have a clue what I was going to say, and I'd even written a little prayer on my phone. God, if you don't help me, I'm just in big trouble. Please help me now. And I left my phone with its notes, which were in the wrong direction, with my guy that drove me there, and I went on there, and God certainly helped, because I was asked, you know, what did you talk about? And then says, here's Ray talking about hell. Here he is talking about sin. And I couldn't believe I was on Fox talking like this. And so I thank God that those doors opened and I was able to share the gospel with so many.
0: And to see the response, I'll repeat myself again, Ray, to watch the response of the host who just, he was absolutely riveted on what you were saying and then ended. And it was spontaneous. It wasn't being, you know, artificially created by any stretch of the imagination. He said, Ray, if you've got more video, please come back again. So it really, and what I thought was so wonderful about that moment is that everything you've ever said about appealing to the conscience, you were doing it not only to the host, but you were doing it to the watching national audience as well. You exemplified that power to stay away from the conflict point, but go to the conscience point, and that's where doors begin to open. So, Ray, thank you so much. I absolutely love the book. There are just a ton of stories. I've touched on a few of them. What's good about this book is that while it's got this wonderfully humorous title that will bring you in, and as Ray knows, as the author of now over 100 books, that cover is a reason that people will either pick up or not touch your book, and so he gets this gift from the Lord to create this wonderful cover for his book, Idiotic Things People Did in the Bible. But then you get into it, and you get into into the Word and you start discovering the characteristics of who our God is and how He's not a God to be trifled with, the consequences of bad decisions, and the fruit of obedience. So it's a wonderful book to challenge us to really grow up in Him. Livingwaters.com, that's a great starting place. Oodles and oodles and oodles of resources. Don't forget the YouTube channel. Remember, they now have a TV streaming platform as well. All of the books, all of the movies. And pray that God would really, like Paul of old, the thing we ended on our brother Paul's story, that there would be many doors of opportunity for Ray to be able to share the gospel wide and broad. Thank you, friends. We'll see you next time.
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10: Sam Hornish Jr., three-time IndyCar champion, winner of the Indianapolis 500, and veteran NASCAR driver joins us, not to talk about racing, but about TWR's men's discipleship curriculum, Every Man a Warrior. So, Sam, how has this men's small group Bible study helped you?
11: For me personally, the main thing that it did was taught me how to do all the things that pastors had been telling me from the pulpit that I needed to do. It taught me how to first and foremost have a relationship with God, how to read His Word, understand it, and then apply it into my life. It helps me to raise my children in a way that is more God-fearing and has taught me how to interact with my wife the way that God says that we should do that. It's really sweetened our relationship. I would have never thought that I had any ministry. You know, being a NASCAR driver, I'm like, yeah, I can give my tithes and I can support things, but you know, that's my ministry. And really the doors that God has opened for me with the platform that I have. So if God lays a man on my heart that I want to walk through Every Man a Warrior with, because each time that I go through, I learn not only from the books, but also the men that I'm walking with, we can take it to their pastor and we might plant it in a different church than we've ever been in before. And a lot of guys are excited to meet Sam Hornish. And then they find out that I have a bunch of work for them to do.
10: Work like scripture memorization and developing a daily quiet time. Are you interested? You can learn more about Every Man a Warrior when you go to twr.org/footsteps.
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13: 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We need so much to get our America back on track as a great nation. Please join us. God bless you. Not long after the Boston Tea Party, the British took strong actions against the colonists. So the colonists were forced to form groups of men to defend their cities. These defenders had to be ready, prepared to fight in a minute's notice. So they came to be known as Minute Men. And it wasn't long until those Minutemen were called to their assigned task. You see, the British had plans to occupy Bunker Hill because of its strategic position. It was across the Charles River from the city of Boston, and they knew that from this vantage point they could more easily capture that city and the surrounding area. But before the British could take that hill, the Minutemen of Boston found out their plan. And under the leadership of General William Prescott, the Minutemen moved up to Bunker Hill to defend it. When the British military leaders discovered what these Minutemen were doing, they began to shower Bunker Hill with their powerful cannons from their battleships in the harbor. But during this onslaught, the Minutemen faithfully built walls of dirt to protect them. Then, as the church bell struck 3 o'clock, thousands of British soldiers began to move up Bunker Hill. As the Minutemen watched the columns of redcoats move closer and closer, all they could do was to pray that somehow God would deliver them from certain defeat. They had only a limited amount of ammunition and could not fire until they literally saw the whites of the British soldiers' eyes. And then what seemed at the final moment, Prescott gave the order, "Fire!" And the British army was devastated. Was it over? Well, after only a brief time to reorganize, the Americans found out that answer. The British drums began to beat again, and a new fresh line of redcoats made their way up the hill. Well, this time, Prescott held back his order to fire until the British soldiers were even closer. Then came the order again, "Fire!" And almost the entire British front rank was destroyed. The Minutemen checked their ammunition. It was almost gone. They passed around what was left of their ammo and waited to see what would happen. In far too short a moment, the wait was over. Unbelievably, the British Army was preparing for a third attack with bayonets drawn and attached, and the redcoats removed their heavy field packs, and this time, when the word was given, they came on the run with their bayonets leveled. The Minutemen fired the last of their ammo, but this time the British soldiers would not be stopped. They came up into the trenches with hand-to-hand combat. The Minutemen stood their ground until finally General Prescott ordered those still alive and able to pull back down the hill. The battle for Bunker Hill was over. The British had taken Bunker Hill, but at a terrible price. Of the 2,200 British soldiers fighting, almost half had been killed or wounded. 441 Minutemen had died, but they had proven to the British and to themselves that with God's help, they could stand toe-to-toe against the most powerful army in the world. But was it the guns and weapons that saved the colonists that day? The Minutemen knew the answer. One of the Minutemen, a Corporal Amos Farnsworth, after the battle, wrote these words. He said, "Oh, the goodness of God for saving my life. Although they fell on my right hand and on my left, what a wonderful act of deliverance God gave to me. God, lead me to never distrust thee. May I never trust solely in my arm of flesh." I thank God for our great military today, but let us never forget our greatest ally, Almighty God. I'm Jerry Stewart, and now you know, because you are there.
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17: USA Radio News, I'm Jim Rinaldi. Federal investigators are looking into a deadly medical plane crash in the Capitan Mountains in south-central New Mexico that sparked the wildfire and killed all four people on board.
18: A medical transport plane crashed into rugged terrain near Reynosa, New Mexico on Thursday, killing all four people on board and igniting a wildfire that expanded to 150 acres. Anthony Lucero, USA Radio News.
17: Toyota is looking to build a $2 million assembly plant in San Antonio, Texas.
19: Filings with the Texas Comptroller's Office show it would create 2,000 new jobs. 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
17: A firefighter is dead and several people are in serious condition after a burning silo exploded at a lumber mill in Maine. At least 10 people were injured in the blast and officials say one firefighter was killed. From America's News Network, USA Radio News.
15: I'm Steve O'Dell with Mission Network News. 191 churches in Egypt have received legal status. Dwayne Friesen with Voice of the Martyrs Canada says many Christian leaders have waited years for government approval. The decision comes under Egypt's 2016 law for building and restoring churches. Still, the approvals address only a small portion of the need. Pray for greater freedom for these Egyptian believers and for endurance amid persecution. Next, since 1976, India's Foreign Contribution Regulation Act has put administrative red tape on domestic nonprofit organizations that receive foreign funding. A man we'll call Paul is a pastoral coach supporting work in India. He says problems also come when Christian organizations refuse to comply. Recently, an evangelical ministry was exposed as part of a financial network that dodged the FCRA system. Paul says Hindu leaders will weaponize the incident. Pray for wisdom for Christians to spread the gospel in a way that honors God. Mission Network News is a service of One Way Ministries. I'm Steve O'Dell.
20: In our KCIS Seattle area forecast, mostly cloudy with a chance of rain this morning, then showers and a chance of thunderstorms this afternoon. For tonight, mostly cloudy with a chance of rain, partly sunny tomorrow, and mostly cloudy Monday morning becoming mostly sunny. Our highs today in the 50s, 50s to mid-60s tomorrow, and in the 60s Monday.
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27: Hi, Mark.
26: Hey, wrapping up a look at the battle for money. We don't want to admit that that happens, but it does, and we want to guard against it. When beneficiaries are unhappy, how do we protect that estate plan from attack? And you said at one of the earlier shows in this series that this things go into litigation over estate plans maybe as much as 20% of the time.
27: Yeah, in Washington, there is a stat I have that says that 20% of wills are challenged in one way or another. So that's a pretty high statistic, in my opinion. Mm-hmm. But it's what it says for right now, and I haven't found anything to the contrary. So this is unfortunately a real possibility, even though we don't think it'll happen to our family. Or maybe there are some of you out there that you say, oh yeah, that's my family for sure. And so if you know it's your family, then we definitely got to get a good plan together. But it's really some of the smaller things that you would not imagine. It's the small stuff. It's the personal property. It's how the language was formed. So we get a hurt beneficiary one way or another. A beneficiary feels slighted. They're having problems in their grieving process. Because remember, someone has passed away and many of the beneficiaries are going through a grieving process. So they're already emotionally vulnerable. And then something happens along the way where the sibling relationship, it was not as strong as what we had hoped it was. And I have a saying that when someone dies, we all revert back to our 12-year-old selves. Mm. And so all of a sudden, all of the sibling rivalries come come out, and because why? We're all emotional and we're all vulnerable. And I know that there are many of you out there were going, no, my kids are Christians and they're not going to act like this. I've raised them well. And I could tell you story after story after story of Christian families being separated and having things come in between them in the relationship because of somebody dying. Something as silly as they wanted dad's chair, the chair that he sat in at his desk, and that caused the fight. So personal property is always a problem. I can't take a chainsaw. Well, I could, but it probably wouldn't be beneficial. Take a chainsaw and divide the chair in half. I know how to divide money. And so we can get usually the right conclusion out of accounts, but then it's the stuff. So where are some of the potential weaknesses so that we can shore those up? That's been a part of this show. The battle for money is we don't want it. So therefore, how do we avoid it? Number one, we avoid it by making sure we have a good plan. That means you have a plan. If you don't have a plan, then it's a bigger problem. Problems, yeah. So number one, you got to have a good plan,
26: with
27: not
26: good
27: just
26: language.
27: A plan. And oftentimes we've used attorneys even in developing our plan. But what type of experience do they have? What type? How often do they do estate planning? Did they ask you deep, hard questions? If not, then you may have a reasonable plan, but oftentimes those are even developed off of a templated document that the attorney has used multiple times. And in my world, that's just insufficient. And if you've done it yourself, then that's even worse. I know you've got a template, because you did it yourself. I don't care how smart you are. And so having a good plan, making sure that the language is done well, and that takes an experienced attorney who is going to ask the hard questions and make sure that we get to the right conclusion. So we have to have the plan working properly. Then number two is that we have to select the right person in the plan, because when things are administrated, when someone passes away, the person who closes it, the executor, the personal representative, the successor trustee, if this person is not trained, if they don't know what they're doing, if they don't have the proper skill set, if you've added multiple people in as personal representative or successor trustee, then these tend to be the places where if someone is disgruntled in the background, that they will be watching and waiting the person that we've put in charge. So now we've put someone in the undesirable place of closing an estate, and we've put a bullseye on their back. That is not a great combination. So we need to make sure that it is being administrated properly, that we have the right people. Again, that goes back to the plan and proper questions. Then we hit last week in last week's podcast. You can find it at legacyandfaith.com. We hit the topic of blended families. This is one of the most difficult estate plans that I do, is if you have a blended family. I don't care if it's a late marriage or if you've been blended family for a period of time, and it's really the family now. We are the family together, but specifically if we have his or her kids, we don't, and we've never adopted the children, there are unwary falls and traps that
26: yours,
27: can take
26: mine,
27: place.
26: And ours.
27: Yep, that's right. And how is the money treated? And are my kids going to be well taken care of versus your kids? And how do we sort out the feelings? Do we give something to the kids right away, but at the detriment of the surviving spouse? So that was last week's discussion. I also mentioned that the other very difficult estate planning that I do is for small businesses, specifically if you have other business partners in it. So again, small businesses and blended families. Boy, if you are out there and you don't have a plan, or your plan is older and you're in either of those categories, you need to get your estate plan updated. You need to have a strong estate plan. And that took us into our conversation for today. We mentioned the very briefly, we introduced it, but So now we're into this last kind of pitfall or this last place where if there is a potential place where litigation can come out of the hurt feelings and an estate plan, this one might be the biggest place that litigation occurs from.
26: Bigger than the blended,
27: families. I would say yes, because when we have someone who is experiencing a health issue and is incompetent, then it is ripe, specifically if the health issue has been longstanding, when we bring in another person, an agent or a successor trustee in this case, where they're using the power, financial power of attorney, or they're using the trust document, and someone else is taking control of the money, but we still have the creator of the plan alive. What I have found is in most estate plans, I'm being very gracious when I say most, it's almost 100% of estate plans that I have ever reviewed, there is an inherent weakness in plans that I see, which is we give power to an agent or to a successor trustee, but we do not give them guidance on how to use the finances. And that's what we really need to talk about today.
26: So this is maybe someone other than the spouse taking care of the compromised other spouse.
27: Yes.
26: This is maybe mom has already passed away and dad now has Alzheimer's and he's been hanging in there though for a number of years.
27: Yep.
26: And one of the children is the primary caregiver.
27: That's right.
26: or involved in paying bills and keeping things going. And then the other kids see this and have disagreements about how the care has been happening and
27: jockeying
26: for position. And
27: I'll go back to the blended family. Yeah. So you have a later marriage, so you get remarried late and you have health issues, and now a second spouse is managing your money.
26: Mm-hmm.
27: It could be younger, it could be the same age, but the children of the one who is having the health issues is they always look at the second spouse as being a suspect, as are they actually doing what is right for my parent?
26: Mm-hmm.
27: Are they taking control? Are they using the money? Are they using it for themselves more than how it was? Are they taking advantage of somebody? And then the second scenario that I see that causes some insecurity is when we hire somebody. So the kids cannot rearrange their lifestyle, so they can't take care of the parent. They've got their own families. They've got their own jobs. And so what do? We hire a caretaker. Mm-hmm. And now we have a caretaker who has been in the house, who is watching over mom or dad for a longer period of time. And now all of a sudden there's more and more power given to this caretaker. And now they become the suspect instead of the savior, like we originally thought.
26: Yeah, it happened in my own family, extended family issues. Caretaker came in, and all of a sudden, in the last 6 months, they were in the plan, and they got the house.
27: Yeah, and I
26: what in the world?
27: Yeah, exactly. And I call this the caretaker syndrome. I just made that up. I mean, if you Google caretaker syndrome, I don't know if you'll find anything out there. But really, that's what this is. When we have somebody coming in, and they are doing a good job, and they're taking care of someone, all of a sudden, that person who is more vulnerable, who needs care, and we have not lost as we age. As a matter of fact, sometimes it even increases the need for human connection, the need for emotional connection in our life. So if there is someone around us for longer periods of time, what is the natural response, the human response to having someone near us who is conversing with us, who is actually sacrificing for us,
26: taking care of us? It's a normal relationship.
27: It is very normal emotionally.
26: And the person who's vulnerable appreciates it.
27: That's
26: right. And might
27: start
26: to think, this person cares about me more than my family does.
27: That is very, very true. Mm-hmm. And so then we have the kids in the background going, but I mean, we're paying you. I hired you to make sure that
26: this
27: mom or dad are being cared for, not to emotionally connect with them. I mean, holy smokes. But What we fail to recognize is that we have been created in the image of God, and God has set everything up so that we can have relationship with Him. He desires relationship. And so because that God-like nature is put in us, we, at the core of who we are, desire relationship. And so oftentimes we trying to take care of mom or dad unintentionally set them up for an emotional connection, and we don't even think about it. Mm. We're not even aware of it. And all of a sudden, we're looking at this relationship going, yeah, that's not what I intended. So then mom or dad begin to spend more money on this person, giving them extra money, giving them raises.
26: Giving them a house.
27: Paying for a car. I've seen this. Buying them a car because they have a sad story. I have to take the bus to get to you. It takes me an hour. Oh, well, I'm not using my car. Why don't you use my car? Here, I'll just sign over the title. And so all of a sudden, these things become a part of the story. And we're in the background looking at it saying you're taking advantage. And you know what? That might be true. And it might not be true. I don't know. But what I do know is that we need emotional connection, and I don't think we really stop and consider that if I hire a person that is the same person consistently, that there is a likelihood that the human part of our story, which is I need to connect with people, is going to start becoming center stage. And then we're offended when it happens. And so hiring somebody, the caretaker syndrome needs to be guarded against, and accountability needs to be done. But from the outside perspective, let me say this as we walk into break. From the outside perspective, and I'm not trying to be critical, and if this is your story, I'm sorry, I don't know you. But oftentimes what's happening is the kids don't want to be bothered with mom and dad. So I want to set them up and I care for them. But I just want to get the right people around them because this is stressing me out. Mm-hmm. Then we don't put in proper guidelines and governors to say, but I need the accountability. I need to stay involved. Someone has to take the reins. It's my job as the ultimate financial power of attorney to find accountability and make sure that money is not leaking out the backside and actually assisting mom or dad. It's even more difficult if they don't want to give up control of their finances and they want to stay in the driver's seat. So we just need to be wise. We need to be looking for this weakness. The caretaker syndrome, it happens, and it happens often, and it's because we're humans and we need that emotional connection.
26: Looking at the battle for money this week, the areas that beneficiaries can attack an estate plan, how to guard against that, we'll continue here in just a moment. People, though, are intrigued by your approach to this subject. How do they find out more about your services, Paul?
27: Yeah, you can go to legacyandfaith.com, our website. There's past podcasts, upcoming educational opportunities, ways to communicate with us so that we can get together and talk about your specific estate plan, all found at legacyandfaith.com.
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26: Along with co-host Mark Holland, looking at the battle for money this week. And as we wrap up, kind of getting into the vulnerable adult and how that might create a battle for money at the end and how to protect your estate. This, I mentioned how this happened with us. And, and it's, you talk about them developing an emotional connection, for instance, to their caretaker. But in the last few months or maybe year of their life, they do develop this relationship and they do, it is their money.
27: Right.
26: And they feel like, well, I'm going to, you know, do what I want with my money. I've, this nice person's
27: That's
26: come
27: right.
26: into my life and I want to bless them.
27: Yeah.
26: You
27: yeah.
26: know?
27: But
26: you're saying that's a vulnerable time for this person.
27: Yeah, that's right. And so do they fit the category of being a vulnerable adult, which is as we age, we become more susceptible and we actually lose the ability to fight off these emotional impulses that we would have been able to fight off 10 years ago, mm-hmm. that we would have kept in check 10 years ago. Mm-hmm. And so it is just the natural progression of aging. We don't have the ability to resist in the same way as what we used to. So then we go back all the way to step number one, which is what does the document say? Mm-hmm. Is there a safeguard in the document that if someone in the family believes you're becoming vulnerable and susceptible to other people's influence, and it doesn't have to be a caretaker, it could be a child.
26: Child who's just very...
27: Who's just in the story, mm-hmm. and they're living with mom and dad, and they're controlling mom and dad, and they've always done this, and they've always taken advantage of mom and dad. So it doesn't have to be that. It doesn't have to be the caretaker. It could be someone who is close to us. It could be a sibling. There's many different voices in our life. But the question is the estate plan ready to handle that circumstance? Is there a trigger? Is there a lever in the estate plan that says, if the family sees that you are unable to resist and you are becoming vulnerable to someone else's voice more than what you would have been in the past, more than what would have been that should be, and you're starting to give more money away and you're beginning to change the plan. Mm-hmm. So your story is that even the plan was changed. Are there triggers to protect the family as a whole and the initial intent of that person so that the family can step in and actually kind of strong arm that person to say, you know, you're making wrong decisions. You're not incompetent per se. We don't have a doctor's note that says you shouldn't be managing your money, but you are beginning to make decisions, financial decisions, that you would have not made just 5 years ago. Mm-hmm. And you are beginning to change things because you don't have the same ability to resist as what you had. Mm-hmm. So does your plan have a trigger that allows trusted people to step in and rescue you from that circumstance?
26: Well, some states too have safeguards against this.
27: I think almost any state does.
26: Yeah, this happened to us in California.
27: Sure.
26: And we were really close to saying we need to appeal to this in California law.
27: Yeah, that's
26: because,
27: right. And Washington has.
26: We could have proved it.
27: Yeah, Washington has safeguards.
26: So most states do.
27: Yes, if you call the state, mm-hmm. that they will have Adult Protective Services, here is what it's called in Washington, and they will investigate whether or not the relationship is valid and whether or not the money has been taken and used properly. The difficulty, though, in the storyline we're creating is that oftentimes the vulnerable adult is still in charge of their own money.
26: Yeah.
27: And your story is that the family story is that dad was still giving money away by his own power and authority.
26: So you'd have to prove that he was incompetent, but he wasn't.
27: No, not incompetent. Just that this person is taking advantage of them and gaining personally gaining from the relationship. And so, but what I would prefer is that your estate plan is done properly and that we have already thought about it. So when you have strong emotional capacity, when you have strong mental capacity, that we make decisions now that says, as I age, this is a possibility. So therefore, if I find that someone else is coming into my life and that voice is getting stronger and stronger and I am moving to that voice, are there triggers that allow the family to step in to say, this is not right, and rescue me from that scenario? I think that if we're in our 60s and 70s and we are fully capable, I think most of us would recognize that if, as I continue to age, I've seen other people become vulnerable and I never want to be there. So therefore, if that is true, then we need to have it in the estate plan.
26: So it can be put into the estate plan.
27: Definitively.
26: Okay.
27: So most estate plans just say, hey, if a doctor says that I can't manage my money, then I am deemed to be incapacitated and an agent or a successor trustee can come in and take control. That is insufficient language, in my opinion. That doesn't cover enough scenarios. So what if we had a group of individuals that you implicitly trusted and said, if they say as a collective group that I need help, whether it's because I am losing memory, okay, whether it's a physical issue or a mental issue, or whether it's an emotional issue that I'm losing my ability to resist the voices around me, that this group of trusted individuals, they can come in and say, I need assistance because I'm making decisions that I would have never made in the past. Would you want that trigger? And so my plans have that. Mm. But I don't see any other plans having it. When they roll across my desk, when clients come in and they say, how's my plan, Paul? What does it look like? Is it going

0: agent, you can have access to everything I have, but I'm not going to give you any instructions, because that's where the other weakness is. Not only do we not have the proper safeguards to help us, but then we just give carte blanche power away instead of giving guidance. This is how I want my money used. These are proper things to be used for my money to be used on. That protects the agent, because they know what to do with your money. It gives them greater confidence. And then if someone points the finger at them and the document is well created, they can turn the document to the other people and say, look, these are the exact instructions I was giving, and that's exactly what I'm doing. So not only is it guidance, but it's protection to the person that we're asking to step in and actually help us. So we need to make sure that we have strong, good documents, because our hope is that we continue to age well, but we need to make sure that the documents are well crafted and that your estate plan is going to actually match your intent and that you are going to be well protected through it.
1: It's the battle for money, guarding your estate against attacks from beneficiaries and misunderstandings and hurt feelings. As long as you have a good, strong estate plan, you should be able to be protected. And that is what Paul is all about with his Planning with Purpose. And if people are intrigued by what they're hearing today and they want to get in touch with you, Paul, how do they do that?
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6: You're listening to Breakpoint This Week, where we're talking about the top stories of the week from a Christian worldview. Today, we're going to talk about a new report detailing the atrocities committed by Hamas on October 7th. We're also going to talk about homeschooling. Whose right is it to educate our kids? We are so glad you're with us this week. Please stick around. Welcome to Breakpoint This Week. From the Colson Center for Christian Worldview, I'm Maria Baer, alongside John Stone Street, president of the Colson Center. John, we are about 2.5 years out from the October 7th attack in Israel. And this week, there have been a lot of headlines into more kind of documented research, and in some cases, likely propaganda, into what happened that day. but I want to talk

0: with you specifically about something from a new report from something called the Commission, which is a non-governmental entity out of Israel that's been documenting witness statements and other kind of criminal investigative evidence about what happened on October 7th and in the days following. And this is a really shocking report. I think a lot of us were already shocked by what happened that day. There was so much documentation, even by the Hamas terrorists themselves. There were videos circulating online almost immediately after this happened. But this report really details in particular a lot of the sexual violence that took place against women and children and men in the aftermath of October 7th, including against prisoners who were taken back into Gaza by Hamas after that. It's shocking even to just read kind of reports about the report, if that makes sense. You know, I'm continually surprised and saddened to hear about all of these, you know, the stories of victims and survivors of October 7th. Are you as shocked as I am that people will continue to deny that this happened or try to even justify it?
1: I mean, that I think is the big difference here. And that's what makes this kind of worthy. I mean, this is not something that I would send anyone to go read. It's over the top, except for the fact that there is a norm of either denying, downplaying, or equivocating of the actions of Hamas that day. And as you said, one of the features of that day is we have this documentation in such incredible detail because of witness or survivor reports, because of, you know, random security footage, but in no small part because it was filmed by the perpetrators themselves, posted on social media and celebrated. And we also have some pretty blunt, honest confessions by some of the perpetrators who were or have since been caught. This is what sets it apart, for example, from the commitment that was part of the globalized world or the civilized world after the Holocaust. Now, this is not to the same scale of the Holocaust, but it is to a scale of few things that we've seen, certainly since then. And back then, there was a real commitment, never forget, never forget, never forget. We can't go without saying, too, that this week, and it's hard to imagine that it wasn't at least somewhat specifically timed to try to preempt this report release, although I don't know that. People are speculating about that. There's a history from Nick Kristof of the New York Times of trying to downplay what the terrorists are capable of out of Hamas and what Israel, and to downplay certainly the victimhood status of Israel. But this was preempted by a very shocking blog post about the behavior of the IDP and claims that they were guilty of rape. But with that too were a set of undersubstantiated claims, sources that were anonymous and not nearly as widespread, certainly not by the perpetrators themselves, and included some outlandish claims. I mean, you remember being in Ohio, because I think it was your state, the claims of, you know, immigrants eating dogs during the you know, the 2024 election season. And immediately we were just told, oh, if you even took that seriously, you're a racist, and that's outlandish, and no one should believe that at all. This is the New York Times claiming that dogs had been trained to commit sexual violence. It's an astonishing claim. It's one that is incredibly hard to make sense of as a real thing. I mean, it should be on its face considered absurd. And then all of a sudden, you know, that is completely believable by the, you know, the newspaper of record. There's just an amazing thing here. And we were talking about this in our editorial committee when you see this sort of barbarity and certainly pride about the barbarity that comes from those who committed it on October 7th. You really can't escape that there is a demonic level, you know, to this. There certainly is a level of barbarity that is not common in the world. And sin is common in the world. Right? The fall is common in the world, but there are sins and there are sins that God hates. There's fallenness and there's a level of fallenness that Romans 1 describes when you literally lose the ability to know reality. And this kind of falls to that level of deception and demonic influence. And of course, it's part and parcel of radical Islam, lest we forget. And I think we have forgotten, you know, what radical Islam says about particularly Jews, Christians, other infidels, how it has behaved historically in terms of stamping out any dissent. And that worldview really matters, that true believers are capable of incredible things, both in terms of heroism and in terms of evil. And that is, so it matters an awful lot, not just that you believe, as all the kind of woke, you know, tolerant folks told us for the last 20 years, it matters what you believe. And that has an incredible impact on kind of what you do.
0: I also just think it's worth noting, as painful and gruesome as it is, that there is something unique and uniquely evil about sexual violence, and that a lot of the mainstream narrative still around what happened on October 7th and Israel as a nation, coming from you know, the segment of the population that does not like Israel, a lot of the narrative around it has been, well, this was, you know, maybe we don't excuse everything, but this was a response to an aggressor or an oppressor, or this was an attempt to overthrow a colonizer, or whatever that nonsense is. The element of prolonged and documented and videoed and circulated sexual violence, to me, speaks against, even if you were tempted to embrace the smallest part of that narrative, that would put a little bit of a hole in that theory, because there is something extremely unique, and it's meant to be individually and corporately degrading, humiliating, assertive in a really violent way, to use sexual violence as a tool of war in a case like this. And this report, if we didn't already have enough evidence, just proves that that was an absolutely planned and executed tactic of this effort on October 7th by Hamas. And I guess from my perspective, it just reiterates the fact that sexuality is something so vulnerable and different. It's unlike any other part of the human experience. There's really no analog to it. And there is beauty that comes from that, but it can also be used uniquely as a weapon. And that's really sad.
1: Well, there's an important point to be made here, too, about connecting it with other belief systems. My mentor, Bill Brown, often said, you may not live what you profess, but you will live what you actually believe. Now, the beliefs of Islam about the infidels that made this a part of the planned attack, and I think that's the other part that came out, as you said, that this was actually not something that just happened in the height of the moment. It didn't just happen out of the passion. This was a planned part of this assault. And it's connected directly to what is taught in radical Islam about what the other is.
0: And women, not just other.
1: Very much so, yeah. So, I mean, I'm just talking in general terms, but it specifically reflects what is thought of about women in Islam. But we also had reports this week of pastors being caught in sexual abuse situations. And although their faith in no way supports that, it absolutely condemns their behavior, it tells you where their belief system had gotten to a point, you know, of saying, well, I'm doing ministry and therefore I have a right to dehumanize this person. And there's always a connection between that sexual violence and the dehumanization. In fact, the reports about what the IDF is guilty of. Now, again, I think many of them are outlandish. I think the timing of it was definitely concocted in order to undermine this report, which shocked, again, so many, which tells you how shocking it is. Because how many times have we been shocked by these, you know, this is just further confirmation. But it's very possible in the heat of war to dehumanize the other. I think there is a feeling of that, particularly among those that find themselves in the military. To some level, the temptation is to dehumanize the enemy. And so if they're guilty of that, they're guilty of that false thinking that undermines that as well. But the thing about radical Islam, it's like it's written down. This isn't an innovation. It's not a departure theologically from the essence of what the religion teaches. This is why I'm not ever going to say all cultures are equal, all religions are equal. It's a silly, silly thing to say, because there are such stark differences. And when you get to something like radical Islam, both in terms of the teaching of Muhammad and the behavior of Muhammad, which is supposed to be a model for the perfect life lived, and then the interpretations of the Hadith and others, of Islamic teaching, this, again, it's not a departure. You know, what do they say? It's a feature, not a bug of the system. And that's what this, I think, is a reminder of. And also that the rest of us, committed as we are in the West to various forms of critical theory, have already decided who the good guys and bad guys are. And we just can't seem to undo that, which is why we have this consistent, I think, downplaying, denying, or equivocating of behavior.
0: Yeah, I mean, as you mentioned, I live in Ohio, and this is a huge scandalous moment for my state right now. There's this unfolding investigation into alleged, really, really widespread fraud in our Medicaid system. And a lot of it is being attributed in this investigation to the large Somali community that we have here. And, I have a friend who used to work at a YMCA in a particular community around Columbus that has a lot of Somali families. And she was telling me the other day that she used to regularly, once a week or so, would have to call the police, because when it was closing time, if it was just her and another female employee at the YMCA, they would tell people that they had to leave, and the men would just not leave, because they do not consider women to be in any sort of credible positions of authority. So they would have to call police and request a male police officer to come and close the YMCA. This is obviously an anecdote, but there are intense and significant cultural differences that should inform the way we run our communities. I think in a lot of ways, the critical theory mood that you're mentioning has led us to be naive about those, or to pretend that those cultural differences don't occur or aren't relevant to the normal day-to-day workings of a community. But they do play out in things like kind of willfully ignoring alleged fraud, if that is the case, or, things as simple as, your local neighborhood YMCA that can't really function because women are working there.
1: Yeah. And in every case, let's just be really clear. I mean, we're not talking about ethnicity. We're talking about culture. And
0: right.
1: I was reminded this week of a unique contribution that I think Chuck Colson made to our understanding of culture. At the root of the word culture is certainly the word we get when we talk about cultivate, and if that, makes you think of farming, it should, because that's what we're talking about, cultivating the world. Culture is what humans make of the world. It's not the world, it's what we do with the world. It's the worlds we make of the world. But Chuck would also point out, too, that at the heart of culture is cult. And by that, this, not that, the creepy share a name, dress in burlap, and share all your possessions, but just worship, belief, deeply held belief, what you're committed to. And we don't often realize the beliefs that we actually have. We don't really think about our cultures that way, because they're just there. It's what's normal to us. We're like the fish that don't know they're wet. But at the heart of all the cultural differences that we've pointed out here and illustrated by the October 7th report, illustrated, obviously you see fraud in many communities perpetrated by many ethnicities. It goes to that question, though: are we talking about a feature or a bug? Are we talking about something then that is accepted as normal, or are we talking about something that is rejected? Culture changes when the norms change, or when culture changes, the norms change. And at the root of that is cult. And another part of our culture was these kind of coexist bumper stickers that, just when you actually talk about true believers, becomes less and less and less believable. There's other kind of headlines this week of how tolerant the sides are of each other. Another story out of Nigeria, horrific accounts. Again, the incompatibility of radical Islam and
0: anyone else,
1: a Christianity. Yeah, I mean, it is. It's, you know, this time again, it was a targeted of Christianity. And then also the limited perspective of Westerners that continues to try to chalk this up to a land dispute or something like that between the Fulani herdsmen and Christians, as if that's what's happening here. Now, at the heart of it is a religious commitment, a religious belief, you know, on a much less tragic scale, but also notable. You have lawmakers in blue states that are starting to go after homeschooling again, right? These are people that can't be tolerated in this behavior. Now, I'm not equating the evil of these two things at all. All I'm saying is there is within a framework of belief that this thing, this belief, and at times, especially with radical Islam, this group of people cannot exist. We cannot coexist. So the idea that beliefs can coexist, the idea that even within some belief systems that certain groups can coexist with other groups, it just doesn't understand the landscape of religion and certainly competing religions.
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0: Well, let's talk about that bill that you're talking about. I think you're talking about the one in Delaware real quickly here. Or, sorry,
1: is it Delaware? I was talking about Connecticut, but Connecticut. Who knows? I don't know how ever many places is going. I don't want to blame Delaware for something Connecticut did.
0: It was Connecticut, and whenever I imagine that part of the country, I'm so sorry to say this, but they just all meld together in my brain. They're so small. I don't know which is which. Okay, Connecticut. There is a bill there that's awaiting the governor's signature. I don't know the political status of it, if it's likely to be signed or not, but it looks like this was originally put forth to really be a heavy restriction on homeschooling by Democratic lawmakers in that state. It's lost some of its teeth as it's gone through the state legislature. Groups like the HSLDA, the Homeschool Legal Defense Association, are concerned. The main component of this bill says that a parent cannot homeschool their child if they or anyone in their household has ever been convicted or accused of or is under investigation for some kind of abuse or neglect. And on first glance, that sounds reasonable, but HSLDA has pointed out that especially the component saying you could be accused of, that's such a wide net with such vague language that could be, you know, just about anybody. It could be a person off the street saying something that's not credible and not investigable about somebody down the street, and suddenly that person is blacklisted from homeschooling. So there's some real concerns there.
1: Well, I think it's on a number of levels. I mean, we live in a kind of a time that's radically different than just a decade ago. I mean, a decade ago, we were talking about like school choice as a pipe dream. Like, you know, wouldn't it be great one day if our tax dollars could be redirected? And you know what we have seen is in a lot of states, that sort of choice has been expanded. That tends to be in red states, not blue states. Although in Colorado, we have a ton of options that we have access to. That, in other words, there was a lot of elbow room that was created. There's not a lot of oversight required from the state. The funding doesn't go with us, so we're still, you know, underwriting other people's education, those of us that are involved in alternatives. But, there's just a lot of elbow room. I have said for the last year, at least in Colorado, that cannot stand, you know, in terms of a state that believes in its bones that there is a group of people that are wrong and that are evil, and that fundamentally children belong to the state and not to parents. You know, there's an ideology behind this. And if you believe that, then this sort of elbow room and freedom cannot stand. Behind this bill in Connecticut is what's behind a lot of it, and that is a presumption, again, of who's guilty, right? Whose job is it to protect kids? In this vision, it is the state's job, not the parents' job, right? Now consider this. There is a presumption of guilt. It reminded me of several years ago in the state of California when there was an attempt to pull back a lot of state funding bills for private colleges there that did not fully get on with the LGBTQ agenda as it was at the time. Now, this was even, I think, before transgenderism really took over. I think this had more to do with like banning same-sex dating or, you know, having, you know, male-only or female-only dorms and things like that. And there ended up being, I think, a remarkable effort by several leaders of Christian colleges out there to undermine that push to kind of control or to assert control over these institutions. And it's a really cool story. But there was something, even when the guy who proposed the bill, when he pulled it back, he said, but we're still going to have to do something about the terrible things that are happening at these schools. And you just see this presumption of guilt. So this is what happens, of course. We have one story of somebody who's off the grid, you know, ideologically captive, either to the right or to the left. And so therefore their kids aren't in school. And therefore it's the problem of homeschooling. Oh, and you know what the solution is? State schools. Well, where is all the talk about the fundamental failure of state schools and so many of these areas, of these schools to keep students safe from each other, of schools to protect from predatory adults? I mean, we had two more stories this week of predatory female teachers on teenage boys. And that's an epidemic. We get one of those a week or more. We haven't talked about, part of it is I don't know how to talk about that on this thing, but we haven't talked about that. But Anthony Bradley has talked about it a little bit on his X feed. But this is common. And, you know, people, Roman Catholic sociologists have looked at this because obviously, and deservedly so, the church came under such attack for how they handled the sexual abuse scandals of a decade or two decades ago and how the perpetrators were not punished, they were moved around and so on. But also, you know, just clarifying, hey, look, when you do the comparison, kids in public schools are far more at risk than they are going to Catholic Church. When you talk about homeschooling, it's not even in the ballpark of close. And you still have, you know, people kind of punting around, oh, well, you know, they're not, you know, qualified to teach, as if taking 25 pedagogy classes from a woke perspective qualifies someone as a subject matter expert.
0: But John, you know so many heads of, you're in at colleges and specifically Christian schools a lot, but you're always talking to students and talking to administrators. Is it not true that if an administrator, I feel like it's an open secret that somebody applies to, a kid applies to university and the university sees that they were homeschooled and they're like, boom, this is going to be the top of the class kid. Like, obviously that's not in every case, but these are some of the best, the cliche is that these are the best educated kids in the country at this
1: point. Yeah, well, listen, you're not hearing, and that's a good point, because you are not hearing academic performance reasons from these. You hear that on X, you know, that kind of thing that I just said, which is, oh, I'm not qualified to homeschool my kid because I don't have a degree. You hear that from, you don't hear that from educational professionals, because the academic performance speaks for themselves. You hear it differently. And of course, there's questions about what do we mean by academic standards, but that's a whole nother thing. Academic performance and teachability, you know, seriousness, not having, you know, a return to, you know, junior high status, you know, playing video games all day and never going to class. I mean, now, are you going to find homeschoolers that do that in public schools that do well? Of course, but the averages just don't speak to that. So what you're hearing is that the state's job is to protect kids from parents who are abusive, but it's so selective ideologically, it's clear kind of where this is coming from.
0: Well, John, that is going to do it for our program this week. Thank you so much for listening to Breakpoint this week. From the Coulson Center for Christian Worldview, I'm Maria Baer, alongside John Stone Street, president of the Coulson Center. We're going to keep jabbering over at the Breakpoint Podcast. We have some other topics to get to this week. 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Otherwise, have a wonderful week, and we'll see you all back here next time. God bless.
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5: 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While it is concerning to see the proponents of abortion push to cement their already radical legislation, it is important to ask why they would feel the need to do this. Some might believe that Illinois is a lost cause for the pro-life movement, but the actions of the abortion industry seem to paint a different picture. They understand that even in Illinois, they may not always have popular support for abortion. By looking to enshrine it in the Constitution, they de facto admit that victory is not outside of our reach. After all, if it was, there would be no reason for them to consider putting a so-called right to abortion in their Constitution.
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10: USA Radio News, I'm Jim Rinaldi. Experts say the hantavirus is far harder to spread than COVID-19 was.
11: Dr. Mark Siegel says the two viruses are fundamentally different, noting hantavirus is primarily spread through rodent exposure and is not efficiently transmitted between people, unlike COVID-19. Ron Warner, USA Radio News.
10: Starbucks is not done cutting jobs, Monica Nelson reports.
12: The company says the restructuring is part of a broader effort to streamline operations after several rounds of cuts in 2025.
10: President Trump is defending comments he made, saying he doesn't think about Americans' finances when it comes to the Iran war. Trump called it, quote, a perfect statement, and added he'd make it again. He reiterated that Iran cannot be allowed to have a nuclear weapon. From America's News Network, USA Radio News.
13: In our KCIS Seattle area forecast, mostly cloudy with showers and a chance of thunderstorms this afternoon. Mostly cloudy tonight with a chance of rain. Partly sunny tomorrow and mostly cloudy Monday morning, becoming mostly sunny. Our highs today in the 50s, 50s to mid-60s tomorrow, and in the 60s Monday.
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15: I'm Steve O'Dell with Mission Network News. 191 churches in Egypt have received legal status. Dwayne Friesen with Voice of the Martyrs Canada says many Christian leaders have waited years for government approval. The decision comes under Egypt's 2016 law for building and restoring churches and marks the 30th group of churches approved by the legislation committee.
16: There is dramatic difficulty for the Christian community within Egypt, but to see a step towards allowance for the facilities for their weekly worship is a good step, and I hope it grows.
15: Still, the approvals address only a small portion of the need. Tens of thousands of churches are still seeking legal recognition. Pray these changes would lead to greater freedom for Egyptian believers rather than control over church life. Pray also for the endurance of Egyptian believers' faith amid persecution. Next, since 1976, India's Foreign Contribution Regulation Act has put administrative red tape on domestic nonprofit organizations that receive foreign funding. A man we'll call Paul is a pastoral coach supporting work in in India. He says the majority Hindu government wants India to become a Hindu Rashtra or state.
8: For that, they have to plug every hole. That means anything which is going to be a hindrance to that vision of establishing a Hindu Rashtra.
15: Thousands of Christian-led organizations have lost their FCRA licenses in recent years. They are now blocked from receiving foreign funding. But Paul says problems also come when organizations refuse to comply. Recently, an evangelical Christian NGO was exposed as part of a financial network that dodged the FCRA system. Paul says Hindu leaders will weaponize the incident. Pray for wisdom for Christians to spread the gospel in a way that honors God. Thank you for listening to Mission Network News, a service of One Way Ministries. 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Together, the Great Commission happens. Look for the links at missionnetworknews.org. I'm Steve O'Dell.
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18: Welcome to Evergreen Faith. I'm Caleb Spear, along with my co-host Benjamin Keene, and today we're in Psalm 8. Ben, how you doing, my friend?
19: Good. I love studying the Psalms with you. We approach a lot of things differently, but we approach these texts differently. I love you always instruct me and engage me with this in different ways, and I really enjoy these. And Psalm 8 is just such a good psalm.
18: Yeah, this is a rich one, ladies and gentlemen. So, per usual, if you can, whip out your Bibles with us. And if you're listening in the car, don't crash. We'll read it for you. we'll read it out loud here. Psalm 8 is a wonderful, like most or probably all the psalms, a worshipful psalm that does a lot of pulling on looking way back at the very beginning, Genesis, yes. And a lot of pulling way into the future, even our future today, I'd say, in Christ Jesus himself. So let's go ahead and just read this psalm. Benjamin, would you go ahead and read Psalm 8 for us?
19: My pleasure. Psalm 8, verse 1. O Lord, our Lord, how majestic is your name in all the earth, who have displayed your splendor above the heavens. From the mouth of infants and nursing babes, you have established strength because of your adversaries to make the enemy and the revengeful cease. When I consider your heavens, the work of your fingers, the moon and the stars which you have ordained, what is man that you take thought of him, and the son of man that you care for him? Yet you have made him a little lower than God, and you crown him with glory and majesty. You make him to rule over the works of your hands. You have put all things under his feet, all sheep and oxen, and also the beasts of the field, the birds of the heavens and the fish of the sea, whatever passes through the paths of the seas. O Lord, our Lord, how majestic is your name in all the earth.
18: Amen. That was a Psalm of David. That guy is a pretty well-rounded individual when it comes to talents and abilities.
19: Yes, and also pretty well-rounded in the type of poetry he writes.
18: I know. Just a swath of genres and emotions from David. Yeah, that's impressive. You want to go to battle with David? You could rock out and sing a hymn with David. So yeah. He's an interesting fella. But some of you probably out there have heard these terms, but you have kind of like a... It's bracketed. An inclusio, I think, is the
19: book
18: term.
19: Bookending is how I think about it. Yeah, inclusio is the technical term for sure.
18: Let's use bookending.
19: You can see an inclusio, like what's included in the middle of it. So I think it's good to learn these terms for sure. But bookending is how I think about it in my stupid language.
18: No, I like that. Bookending is helpful. It's like a sandwich on a bread.
19: There we go.
18: Sandwich on a bread. Bread for a sandwich?
19: Yes.
18: You guys get the point.
19: A good rye.
18: you get the point. So verse 1, O Lord. That's all caps Lord. Remember, guys, that's Yahweh, right? Mm-hmm. The one who is. Yahweh, our Lord, our King, our Master, how majestic is your name in all the earth. Okay, and then that's verse 1. Verse 9 repeats that. O Yahweh, our Lord, mm-hmm. how majestic is your name in all the earth. So pretty simple to understand. There's a beginning and end of our sandwich or our bookends. You have set your glory above the heavens. out of the mouth of babies and infants, you have established strength because of your foes to still the enemy and the avenger. And then it shoots right back into verse 3 to creation. My look at your heavens. So the end of verse 1, you've set your glory above the heavens. Verse 2, we have this interesting passage about babies praising or being, what's going on with that? Mm-hmm. And then it's back to creation. So you can start to see and hear, hopefully, just a pattern in here. You start to see some parallelism.
19: Sure.
18: Ben, why would you say is it important for us to, we don't have to be scholars at all, but just to recognize these patterns or these parallels within Hebrew poetry?
19: Yeah, you know, it's like anything. You have to understand a genre to understand what's going on within it. You know, you have to understand, you can't, if you read, you know, fantasy or sci-fi and expect it to be a biography, you're going to be really confused about the history of this world. You know what I mean? Just as a foolish example, but that helps, right? Mm-hmm. In poetry especially, when you understand how they were about it, parallelism is how Hebrew poetry is always written. You see it in Genesis 1. Mm-hmm. You see it throughout the Psalms. You see it in Proverbs. And parallelism simply means that there are two lines, maybe three. Usually that's kind of a frame breaking, but it happens somewhat frequently, where two lines are put in parallel, and the second line will either affirm, further, or contradict the line before it. That's mostly how it's used. And so you're always waiting to see how the second line, that's why lots of verses in Psalms and Proverbs have two lines to them. And if you're paying attention to that, you'll see, like, together, the sum total of two lines is greater than the sum of their parts. And so that's like, that's what, how you read Hebrew poetry is in short. That's really helpful to understand the kind of meaning they're trying to articulate with an economy of words.
18: Yes. And this will help us better understand the lessons and the main point. Like, even, I know we have verses in here, but we've pointed out the inclusio, the bookends, the sandwich bread of verses 1 and 9. They're both kind of, you call them benedictions, perhaps. But you have, like, in verses 2 through 3 here, you have God's rule and reign, that even infants are praising him. You look up to the heavens, you see the work of God's fingers with the moon and the stars, and then that's, we could call it B. Right in the middle is kind of the lowliness, the humility, the unworthiness of humans, which is verses 4 and 5. That's kind of, that's the dead center of this psalm. Man's lowliness. What is man that you even care about him, God?
19: Yeah.
18: What's the deal with that? You've made us lower than heavenly beings or angels, and yet you've crowned us with honor and glory. And then we go, we had God's rule before this. Now it goes shockingly to human rule.
19: Yes.
18: Verses 6 through 8. You've given humans dominion. You've done that, God, right? Above all the creatures, everything. And then it's back to the sandwich bread of the benediction. So you can kind of see the flow of logic. Now, let's just talk about the passage itself here. God is majestic. And in verse 2, we have this, out of the mouth of babies and infants, you've established strength.
19: Yeah.
18: Why? Well, because of your enemies, to still the enemy or to stop them and the avenger. This is surprising.
19: Yeah.
18: Where else do we hear about this, Ben? Here in verse 2.
19: Like this quoted?
18: Yeah.
19: Well, Jesus quotes it when the children are praising, coming up to Jesus, and the Pharisees are like, send them away. And he's like, hey, like, this is what the praise God has prepared for him himself.
18: Yeah, it's very curious. Why, I guess I'm asking myself and us, and why does Jesus quote Psalm 8:2? Remember, this is Jesus coming in the triumphal entry, and the Pharisees are like, Jesus, you got to stop the heresy going on around here. Tell him to be quiet. And he's like, hey, he quotes from Psalm 8, verse 2, that out of the mouth of babies and infants, strength or praise, he says they're doing the right thing. So we're learning something about God.
19: Yes.
18: That from, what do you think, Ben, is that we're learning about God, that is out of the mouths of toddlers, babies, infants, come strength and praise?
19: I think a couple things. One, that we see a consistent theme talked about. You can look at 1 Corinthians 1, where God uses the weak and the foolish things to kind of debase the wisdom, the power of mankind. Make us understand. Debase is probably the wrong word, I suppose, in that, but it's kind of like He uses the base things to upend our kind of like highfalutin, well-established things. So there's that. But also, you look at so much of the Gospels, Jesus, this is a consistent theme with Jesus, where children, you have to convert and become like children. You have to have the heart of a child. And so there's also a purity and a kind of like, purity to children. And so their praise is more meaningful. And then straightforwardly in the psalm, I think it's just saying, look, like, kids get this. Like these enemies are coming up with like their big arguments, and a kid could refute them.
18: Mm.
19: And how a kid praises God. The understanding children have is actually smarter and wiser and more and truer than these like well constructed slanderous arguments of the adversaries and the revengeful.
18: Yeah, I love your connections with what Paul says in Jesus' own life, where we have in the opening, how majestic, you're the creator, Yahweh's the creator, the king over the whole universe, the whole cosmos.
19: Mm-hmm.
18: Yet, he elevates insignificant, lowly, helpless creatures like a baby to bring about his purposes. And he's going to continue that with humanity in general. Why? Well, it's even over against hostile forces.
19: Yes.
18: And you're like, why? How? Mm-hmm. How is this? And so it's screaming about the might and power of God in a very paradoxical way in which we experience.
19: Mm-hmm.
18: Because when he says God's rule, beginning with the infants, he then switches back to creation. Like we said, when I look at the heavens, the work of your fingers, the moon, the stars, you've set them in place.
19: Yeah.
18: And then it goes right to this, we could call it maybe the meat of the sandwich, is the dead center of the psalm, which is, well, what's the deal with man, with humans, that you're mindful of them?
19: Yeah.
18: Okay, the Son of Man, that you care for him. Remember, Son of Man, listeners, is just generally like a human one, just another way to talk about a person. And yet, you've made him a little lower than heavenly beings. We're not in the heavens, but you've crowned him with glory and honor. Crowning mankind with glory and honor. Where's your brain go, Ben?
19: Well, Genesis 2, Genesis 1 and 2, really.
18: Nice.
19: The end of Genesis 1 and Genesis 2, like just the creation that were made in his image.
18: Yes. As a matter of fact, that's, I think, pretty explicit in verse 6, that you've given him dominion.
19: Yeah.
18: And that should scream Genesis 1, 26 through 28, right?
19: Yeah.
18: What you just said, Ben, that mankind, man and woman, both made in God's image, are given dominion over everything, over all the creatures. That he's given dominion, which is, of course, surprising because we picture heavenly beings, angels and other spiritual forces, they're way more powerful than we are.
19: Mm-hmm.
18: But they're oddly, to me, maybe it's just Caleb, they're oddly not made in the image of God.
19: Yeah.
18: It seems that way. And I think that's part of what David, the psalmist, is kind of exploring and praising God over. Like, why the dirt creatures?
19: Yeah.
18: Adam, right? Why are the dirt creatures made in your image crowned with such glory and responsibility?
19: It's crazy because it's the Hebrews love to argue from silence a lot of times. That's because Melchizedek, with no genealogy, all this stuff, like they argue from silence all the time.
18: Mm.
19: And that's what he's doing about angels. We don't know whether or not they were really created in the image of God. The Bible doesn't state explicitly that they were not, right?
18: Fair enough.
19: And so we're talking here, but I think what he's doing is the same thing. Like he's explicitly man is.
18: Yes.
19: And that alone is worth kind of wondering over, that there are these angelic spiritual beings that have so much greater power and majesty than us. People worship them when they see them. There's something impressive about them. And yet, like you said, those made formed by dirt, we are created in God's image.
18: Mm.
19: That's shocking.
18: Mm.
19: There's a significance to us that in some senses in the text of the Bible seems to supersede the significance of angels.
18: Mm.
19: That's crazy. And we as people define everything about power and weakness. Yeah, that's not the heart of this psalm. It's not about the power we have, but about the responsibility we've been given by God.
18: Interesting. So this power and strength that God gives us, Jesus is quoting this of the infants in the temple later. We'll pick up the second half of the psalm when we return. But the significant fact here is that God has considered the dirt creatures to be in his image. It gives us great responsibility and purpose and meaning. And so we're going to pick up with that into the second half of Psalm 8 when we return from this brief break.
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20: And now, let's rejoin Ben and Caleb.
18: Welcome back from the break. Ben, we left off in the middle of Psalm 8. Where are we right now?
19: Yeah, we've been talking about, I mean, the psalm starts with how majestic God's name is. Really just pondering, looking around at creation, how wonderful and amazing God is, how powerful he is, how small we are. And yet, the question we ended with is, what is man that you take thought of him, the son of man that you care for him? This position you've placed us in, even though we are, like you were saying, weak dirt creatures.
18: Sorry.
19: Mudmen. Dusty folk.
18: Look, that's where we're from.
19: What is man that he cares for us? Mm. He's been very conscientious, very mindful, very gracious to us. Mm. And this is a surprising turn with the place we find ourselves in the cosmic creation.
18: Yeah, so we have the beginning and end, kind of prayer and benediction, if you will, the bread on the sandwich, the bookends, God's rule to even strengthen and rise up the infants and children to praise him, that the heavens created by God as the creator, man's unworthy, man's lowly, and yet in the middle what you're talking about is man's made in God's image, man's crowned, and then it goes back from God's rule to surprisingly man's rule, that humans have rule. And you already pointed out, we talked a bit about in the first half, about this is Genesis 1 and 2 type of stuff. Yahweh's the creator. Okay, he elevates insignificant mudmen, as you just put it, dirt creatures, us, to accomplish his purpose, to be crowned with glory, even if you get all the way down to all things are under his feet, man's feet, sheep and oxen, beasts of the field, birds of the heavens, fish of the sea. This is explicitly Genesis 1 language, which makes sense that you've made him up in verse 5. You've made man, humans, a little lower than the heavenly beings, or how did the NASB put it? Was it angels?
19: Thank God.
18: But then God. Okay, yeah. So you have it's lesser than Elohim. Elohim is, you could have just like the one Elohim, like a majestic plural for God. It could just mean like spiritual beings, because the concept is less than heaven, right? Way lower than those mighty creatures, let alone God himself.
19: Yeah.
18: Has been given the royal honor of being God's representatives.
19: Yeah.
18: Here's God's representatives taking care of his stuff, as it were, that would magnify his purposes. That's always a small detail I've missed in my previous years of reading and listening to the Bible and sermons like that, which is the whole world was not the Garden of Eden. Mm-hmm. It was just one tiny little spot. And so you have this command with Adam and Eve, as it were, to subdue, is like, hey, what I've given you here, magnify that. Go expand this. It is interesting. You ever thought about that, Ben? You look contemplative.
19: Oh, I was just thinking about this divine image. You know, I think about Matthew 22, he talks about the taxes and like whose likeness and inscription is on the coin.
18: Oh.
19: You know, like this idea that Jesus uses this stupid discussion, stupid in terms of the grandeur of God and his human responsibility about whether or not to pay taxes. Yeah, pay your taxes. Who cares what Caesar uses them for? Pay your taxes. That's just what it is. Because the money has his face on anyway. Mm. But render to God what is God's. And so this idea of like what is imprinted with God's divine image, it's an awesome responsibility to be a faithful representation of God. Even when he feels remote, you know, as time has gone on, he's gotten more remote from us, as it seems like in some ways, outside of the incarnation of Christ. But like in these moments, these times in our lives where God feels remote, this responsibility, like 1 John 4 says, no one's seen God at any time, but when we love one another, God is, you know, there's a manifestation of God.
18: Yeah, there is a sense in many realms and application of stewardship.
19: Yeah.
18: God in Genesis 1 says, take care of my creation, my stuff. And that includes, in the church even, right, there's a sense of stewardship.
19: Yeah.
18: There's very practical, physical, and spiritual, eternal, I think, application and ramifications for this. I like that.
19: Yeah.
18: That's very helpful. You always look contemplative. I never know if you're going to... That's just Ben sitting.
19: Could be nothing
18: face.
19: Going on up here.
18: Be nothing going on in that big brain of his.
19: Big head, lots of skull.
18: Lots of skull. Now, how about this? Verse 6. All things you, God, have placed under his human man's feet. Mm-hmm. I kind of wonder if Paul, I've noted here in my personal notes Bible, 1 Corinthians 15, 27 and 28, where there it seems like Paul definitely is alluding to the famous Psalm 110, the Messiah who sits at Yahweh's right hand, who's his king priest. And there God, or Paul, by inspiration of God, says, for God has put all things in subjection under his feet. in reference to Christ reigning, the ascension. But when it says all things are put in subjection, it is plain that he is accepted who put all things in subjection under him. When all things are subjected to him, then the Son himself will also be subjected to him, the Father, who put all things in subjection under him, the Son, that God may be all in all. Okay. So it's very eschatological. It's very end times pointing.
19: Sure.
18: Where Jesus is used of this language, and this is where we're going to go to Hebrews 2 here, to where Jesus is man, but fully God.
19: Yeah.
18: And so we have Jesus here is kind of, he does step into the realm of Psalm 8, I think, when it comes to total fulfillment here about where we're headed. Ben is now very contemplative.
19: You perplexed me.
18: I perplexed you? How have I perplexed you?
19: I don't know. I'm trying to figure out the subjection of...
18: By reading 1 Corinthians 15?
19: Yes.
18: Oh, yeah.
19: You perplexed me.
18: Sorry. That wasn't me. That was Paul.
19: Yes.
18: Paul perplexed you. But I think Paul's main point in this subjection is Jesus being a subject to his Father is... In doing that will, God is happy to bring everything in subjection under Jesus' feet because of his humility and loyalty right to the Father.
19: Okay, so it reinforces the point Psalm 8 about how we, you know, we're low right now, but in the stewardship and take responsibility for what is under our control right now, we'll glorify and magnify the Creator whose image we're made in.
18: Boom, I'm loving that. There you go. It's not so perplexing. You got it. Let's connect some of these ideas here with Psalm 8. So obviously we have worship of the Lord for his rule over the world as the creator of everything. And we see the ordered world, Genesis 1. This is kind of Romans 1 type of argument. Go outside, take a look at Mount Rainier, go look at Lake Washington, see how orderly all these things are. And yet also see how mighty and how much dominion that man has. This year we sent people around the moon. That's pretty crazy.
19: Yeah.
18: We're also very much so frail and weak, physically, morally.
19: Yeah.
18: There's kind of a tension here. It's almost like a riddle. You have imagery of babies, that God makes like a stronghold that's somehow going to take down, you know, these enemies. So, Ben, what do you think are some further practical takeaways here with Psalm 8?
19: Yeah, I mean, one of the things is, I mean, this isn't practical, so forgive me, but when you think about, like, how he twice praises God's name, Yahweh, like this, I am or I will be.
18: Mm-hmm.
19: And this idea, it's like he's looking at God's name and just pondering even God's name as he ponders creation. And I think there's almost an insight here that God's divine name is a beautiful reminder of his ever-present care and his concern for our well-being.
18: Mm-hmm.
19: And even as he considers his low state, he's seeing the praise due to God and praising him and joining in all creation, praising how majestic is Yahweh, how majestic is the great I will be, and he cares for us ever-presently. Like, he's here for us, even in my smallness.
18: Mm.
19: And to me, like, that's one of the great ponderings of this verse. And so one of the practical things for that is we need to make extra time to just be alone and consider the majesty of God. Like, need to do that. Romans 1 and verse 20, you know, he's made his invisible attributes are well known throughout all creation.
18: Mm-hmm.
19: Psalm 19, Psalm 8 here, like all these, like continually this idea, we need to make time to be alone and consider his majesty.
18: Mm-hmm. So this makes me think, we talk about this a lot, but we have, like, think of David, right? David wrote Psalm 8. Mm-hmm. When David was outside at night, there was no light pollution know, in ancient Judea. This is why all ancient cultures, you know, even, you know, pyramids, all sorts of stuff, they're all lined up with the stars and constellations.
19: Yeah.
18: It was very, very easy for them to go outside, especially at night, and be like, oh, wow. There's something much more than just us here.
19: Yes. Right?
18: Something spiritual.
19: And something organized.
18: Yeah, something organized. And you could see, for sure, organization with, like, God showing Job, hey, check, did you know that there's goats that run up and down mountains and they just live up there, Job? Did you know that? And Job's like, I guess not. He's like, you know nothing, Job. And like, you're like, okay, this whole place is ordered.
19: Yeah.
18: But maybe this is easier in Seattle. Get outside, perhaps, with that. And consider the orderliness and goodness of God and his creation. I like that. I mean, hopefully not putting too much in this. I mean, it's kind of, Jesus goes away by himself to pray.
19: Yeah.
18: He goes to mountains, prays. That's it's kind of Jesus' mojo.
19: For sure.
18: Yeah. Okay, anything else you have when it comes to practical thought?
19: Well, got another couple. I mean, there's so many things you have to steward and master, and one of them is sin. I mean, from Genesis 4 to 1 Corinthians 10, where it talks about there's always a way out, a way of escape that God's provided in any temptation. But Genesis 4 is where he talks to Cain, says, you must rule over this. Mm. We have to rule over a lot of things in this world, but sin is one of them. And I think this is not in the psalm per se, but the thematic power and image of God, stewardship that's involved with this, like it's baked into how he created us. So we have the ability to either choose to rule over something or let it rule over us.
18: Mm.
19: And sin is one of the things that he's given us the ability to rule over. And his spirit helps us in this. Our relationship with Jesus certainly guides and helps and empowers us in this mastery over sin. But we have to also take the steps ourselves into being a ruler over our own bodies and ruler over sin. So I'd encourage you, if there's some sin ruling over you,

0: the good news of his son to those in opposition, right? If there's ever anybody who's opposing you or opposing God and you're trying to proclaim his praise, remember God's presence is with you. That's the name, right? The ever-present I will be. He's always with those. And he's proclaiming praise through infants and babies. And yes, even through those who aren't infants and babies but are still trying with our muddled words and our failing attempts to proclaim his praise. God is with you in that. And don't forget that.
1: All this, as we're saying, of course, comes down to looking to and finding fulfillment in Christ. Hebrews 2, 5 through 9, really further comments on Psalm 8. And it mentions that we do not yet see everything in subjection to him, to Jesus, or to humanity. We're still subject to sin and death. But we see him, Jesus, for a little while was made lower than the angels, crowned with glory and honor because of the suffering of death, so that by the grace of God he might taste death for everyone. We find our consolation in that, ultimately. That wraps up today's episode. Thank you for joining us here on Evergreen Faith. Ben and I will be right back here, same time, same place next week. God bless you.
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13: Hello, Mark.
12: Hey, zooming in from Arizona these days and launching into an interesting discussion of some things that come up quite often in your counseling, I hear. And that's kind of more life management issues, and you want to talk about that this week.
13: Yeah, it does boil down to life management for a lot of people. And I think that what I've found in my own life recently just in the lives of

0: the people I've been counseling, just it seems like the focus is being becoming more and more fine, more and more the focus more sharp on just what life is about. And I think that we talk about life management could be improving our marriage, could be improving the direction of life, like coaching. I think that typically when we speak of life management, we're really talking about situation management. Mm. And what do we mean by situation management? Probably more like stress management or stressor management. We've talked about the inbox and organizing the inbox, prioritizing things in life. And even to say that, if you step back from the idea of prioritizing things in life, how are you going to prioritize things in life if you don't understand the purpose of life? I remember in school, this reminds me, taking notes in school, and I remember a typical situation where the teacher would, stand at the front of the class and say, take out a pencil and paper and take notes. I'm going to be doing a lecture. And so I would look around, and the brighter students would be putting down Roman numeral one. And I always had this big question in my mind about, how do I know what Roman numeral one is until I've heard the whole lecture? And so I wouldn't bother to put down Roman numeral one. So my notes were all over the space. The intention was to come back later and organize them, but I was not a good organizer of time. So I never got back to organize the notes. So they went in the trash can. But yeah, we think about prioritizing things in life, but they must, we have to have some understanding of life. Seeing the forest from the trees and all these various analogies that we have. And then again, so what is stress management? And so I was thinking, there's not a lot of difference between stress management and tribulation management. When we think of tribulation, I remember the scripture from John 16:33, where, Jesus is talking to the disciples and he says, in the world, you will have tribulation, but be of good cheer. I've overcome the world. And when we hear that, we naturally think of, well, he's talking about tribulation, as in the great tribulation, or tribulation because there are evil people in the world. Mm. And there is a context in those scriptures that suggests that. But here in the Western world, if we limit tribulation to the great tribulation or evil people in the world, they don't touch us that directly. I mean, not like they do in other parts of the world. Right. Our daily tribulations come down to things like talking to a person this past week that there was a medical emergency, and stacked on top of that was the stolen cell phone, and stacked on top of that was the broken truck. And these are the tribulations of the daily tribulations of the Western world.
1: Kind of first world problems.
0: Yeah, first world problems. That's a good way to put it. Yeah.
1: But that's all we know, so we got to deal with them.
0: Yeah, and really, so what are we learning? Is God more active in Pakistan? And the U.S. is kind of like in a holding pattern, and he'll get around to us later. Right now, all we need to do is, find the stolen cell phone and fix the broken truck and go to church and just kind of, abide, until when a situation arises, hopefully we'll match it. But it's something going on meanwhile, and so if managing life is managing these little tribulations or winning the struggle, what's it for? Mm. So I put down here, in order to manage anything, we first have to understand it. What is it? What's it for? If managing life is managing these tribulations, and let's call them tribulations because the Bible doesn't talk about rejoicing in situations or rejoicing in stress, but it does talk about joying in tribulation. And so I think that these things, stress management, situation management, should fall under the canopy of tribulation management, even though it's not the great tribulation or tribulation necessarily because of evil people. But just, you know, in the world, you will have tribulation. And so, if you know, I was focusing on that verse this past week and focusing on the verse this past week and thinking, I don't think Jesus is saying that in the world, you've got these evil people, evil actors in the world. And but I've overcome the evil actors. And yet, you know, today we find we're surrounded by evil actors. And so I don't think that's what he was talking about. I think it was more, but, you know, you listeners, you people listening to the radio station, you go to the scripture and figure and see if I'm right. But it seems to me that what Christ is saying here is this is what the world is about. And we've talked about our bodies being hazmat suits. And so this is what the world is about. And so you're going to have this. You're going to have these tribulations. Yeah, there's the great tribulation coming and there's evil actors in the world. But you've also got the medical situation, the broken truck from the stolen cell phone, and et cetera, et cetera, et cetera. And that's what you're going to get in the world. But I've overcome the world. What should that mean to us today, you know, in the first world countries where, you know, are we here to learn some things or has our time not yet come? And so I wanted to look at another scripture verse here too. Matthew 6:22-23, it talks about the light of the body is the eye. And when I was jotting this down, and I thought, doesn't it also say the light is the, or the eye is the window of the soul? And I looked for that. And I found out that no, that was Shakespeare. actually, people, when I Googled this scripture verse, that one came up too.
1: Interesting.
0: And this is. Construed a lot of times, this biblical verse is flipped on its top to mean that, yeah, you can look into somebody's eyes and tell a lot about them. And that has nothing to do with this scripture. This is about your perspective. If the light of the body is the eye, it says if the eye is single, then the whole body will be filled with light. But if the eye is evil, the body will be filled with darkness.
1: What does it mean to have an eye that is single? What does that mean?
0: I didn't get time to look that up, but in English, the English language typically has done a very, very good job of breaking down the Hebrew and the Greek. So I think we can go with that. So think of it as just singleness, you know, instead of confused or various or mixed focus or something. But, you know, so if there's a single focus. But it is interesting that in the scripture here, it presents single as the opposite of evil.
1: Interesting.
0: And I think the takeaway here for me is just how thin the line is between what God wants us to know and everything else.
1: Does this correspond to the other idea, a double-minded man is unstable in all his ways? The being double-minded, is that the same idea in that section, or is that talking about something else?
0: It's similar, and I'm glad you brought that up because that's typically what we think of. But if we just take that at face value, a double-minded man is unstable in all his ways. But that doesn't really speak to, I mean, a secular man can be single-minded. And you see, and so it's good to be single-minded and focused, particularly if you're trying to run a business or fly an airplane or drive a car down the freeway. But what is the biblical context or what is the spiritual context of that? Because life is not about getting down the freeway without hitting someone or having a successful business. Life is about knowing God. So when we talk about the context of, and that's it gets to the point of this too, because you could say a person with single vision or a very clear objective in their life, like let's say a secular person and an agnostic person whose purpose in life is to be debt-free by the time they're in their mid-30s and to have a couple million bucks in the bank. And so they're so they have their heart set on that, and they're taking engineering courses or whatever, or doctor's training or something like that. And you say, well, they're well on their way. And this really applies to the scripture here. If the eye is single, the whole body is full of light. So here we have this secular non-believer whose eye is single. That is not what this scripture verse is about. This has to do with God. So it's about how fine the line is between who God is, what we're intended to learn in life, and everything else. So everything else is evil. Now, not evil in the sense of evil acts, robbery, murder, but it, where God is concerned, it is either good or it is evil. And so there's so evil is this broad highway leading to destruction, and good is this very, very narrow path. And we don't like to think of it that way because we like to give ourselves a lot of latitude for behavior. But ultimately, good gets very, very narrow. And so when we're talking about managing life, we're talking about this idea of we have to understand life first and know that, well, what is its purpose? What is what is it? What is it for? And so I think at this point, Mark, are we getting a little close to a break, by the way?
1: We can take a break if you want. Yeah, we're about break time.
0: Okay, let's take our break now, and then I want to get into talking about going back to the beginning so that we can understand, get a sense of what life is about. And I would tell people at this point, this is probably going to be a two-part show. And so if you're listening to this, we're not going to wrap it up in this show. There'll be a follow-up show on it.
1: Okay.
0: And posted.
1: Daniel has really opened a can of worms. How to manage life. What's the meaning of life? Kind of big subjects today. But this, ironically, this is a question that comes up a lot in his counseling work. And people need counseling, whether it's life coaching or marital counseling, whatever it is. How do they get in touch with you, Daniel?
0: Yeah, it's the phone number is 425-778-6169. Again, 425-778-6169. One more time, 425-778-6169. 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And I would just put a plug in here. I am licensed now also in Arizona. So if you know people in Arizona that could benefit from this, or if you're in Arizona listening to this in the future on the podcast, yes, just know that I'm available there too.
1: Okay, back with more of the Sound Mind broadcast with Daniel Pryor in just a moment.
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1: Along with co-host Mark Holland, Daniel delving into the subject of life management this week, zooming in once again from Arizona. And kind of a big subject, this will be a two-part series, so this is part one this week. And continuing on this idea of being single-minded, being focused in our life and how that is God's plan for us as opposed to being unfocused, because that is evil. We got to have God number one in our life, be pursuing Him. I like the idea, too, Daniel talks about in the Bible, the road to hell is wide. And you kind of touched on this before the break, but the path to heaven is narrow. And that's a hard thing to kind of learn through life.
0: Yeah. We will get into that in the second part of the second part of this show next week, where we will talk about, getting right down to personality and what it really means to manage life and what that has to do with managing ourselves. Before we took the break, we were talking about the Matthew 6:23, the eye is the light of the body, and so if the eye is single or focused, then the body is full of light. But if the eye is evil, and so let's say not focused, blurry, then the whole body is filled with darkness. What's the point of this? The point of this scripture is that perspective is everything. If you're looking in the wrong direction, I had a client years ago who got himself strung out on heroin. He was using a credit card that he had somehow gotten from his dad's. He had somehow applied for a credit card on his dad's by forging his dad's name to an application, and he wound up getting a number of credit cards, and one by one he maxed them out and used the money to buy heroin. And when he was talking to me, he said, "I didn't mean to use the cards illegally." And the thing was, you have an illegal Visa card. You can't use it in any other way than illegally. Mm. You can't use an illegal Visa card legally. And this gets to this verse is saying, if your eye is single, but if your eye is not, there's nothing you can do that's correct. The whole body is full with darkness. And so many Christians today are walking along a path that they think is light, but the eye is not focused correctly. And so everything that enters into them, every opinion that they have is based on something other than light. And next week we're gonna talk about, what's it based on? Well, it's based on some false beliefs that are back in there. And so, some viruses on the hard drive, you might say. Uh-huh. I wanted to take the rest of this show then to say, then how should we properly focus? So let's go back to the very beginning. We want to understand what life is about so that we can manage life. I brought up the situation that I heard of earlier this week with a medical emergency, and then a stolen phone, and then a broken truck. We all face those kinds of things. My wife and I do too. Just the ins and outs of life, daily things. Solving those problems is not all there is to life. Life is about getting to know God. And so what did I find out about God in that situation where the phone wouldn't work, or the internet crashed and I couldn't get online for a week? Or, what did I learn about God? Because life is not about just situation management. It's about tribulation management. And the tribulation has to do with something about learning from God. If we're not learning about God, if we're not getting to know God, then we're not getting the point of it. So I wanted to go take a moment and go back to the beginning and say, what was life about? The seeds of life were planted in the very beginning. And those early passages in Genesis 1 are just packed with information, seed information that is supposed to inform on what life is about and what this whole business of tribulation is about. So I'll go into part of it. So in the beginning, God, and so we've heard sermons on that, in the beginning, God, and you could build a whole sermon on just in the beginning, God. I was thinking about the secular science over the millennia, thousands and thousands and thousands of years trying to explain the origin of life. And it continues today, looking for, where did life begin? I just chuckle sometimes when I hear that, because life did not begin. There is no beginning of life. You're not going to find a beginning of life. Life didn't begin. Life has always been. They may discover behaviors of life, but they will never discover the beginning of life, because life is God. God always existed. Life always existed. It didn't begin at any time. Mm. And so in the beginning, God. And then the next thing that we have is light and dark. And that's very important. God. And then light and dark. Let's look back at that scripture The eye is the light of the body. And so it's light and darkness, light and darkness. You have God, and then you have light and dark. And then you have man created with moral choice. And what's he supposed to choose between? Well, he's supposed to choose between good and evil, light and dark. And so we have this God, then we have light and dark, then we have man created with moral choice. And moral choice is really what I've been thinking about moral choice this week is, what is moral choice? Moral choice is where the desires and the needs, the appetites of the flesh meet the law. That's what moral choice is. That's a moment of moral choice. Mm. Moral choice is always about the knowledge of good and evil. It's where the flesh, with its needs and its appetites, desires, meets the law. Now, what do I mean by the law? So somebody was saying, do you mean the Ten Commandments? Not necessarily. I Ten Commandments was like a thumbnail sketch. That was a very, very broad lens to get a lot of people moving in a general direction. But when it comes down to, following Christ, walking in the light as he is in the light, he said, even if you think of adultery in your mind, you've committed it. The line is much, much finer than just don't go out and kill somebody. If you say you hate your brother, you can't love God. So he said the focus is much narrower than that. The law can also be what Scripture refers to as the law that's written in our hearts. And I think Paul brought out in Romans where that if people who don't know God live according to their conscience, there is an aspect of righteousness where God can write his law in our hearts. And this is not the Ten Commandments, but this is a finer law. We could boil it down to saying our conscience for the most part or largely. So I could find myself in a situation that is getting me angry, getting me upset. And my conscience says to me, you shouldn't be overreacting. You shouldn't be letting this stress you out. And so one way of handling that is to say, oh, that's right. I know I need to count to 10, or I need to take 10 deep breaths, or I need to call and situation management. But I need to go beyond that. And I need to say, this is not just situation management. This is a moment of the knowledge of good and evil. This is a knowledge of good and evil moment. And good is a very, very narrow path. And it has to do with God and God alone. And any other path is what this scripture seems to say is evil. Mm. Your eye is either single or it's evil. Mm. And it doesn't mean evil in the sense that it's criminal, but it's evil in the sense that it's not God. Mm. And so every situation management, every life management issue, we need to start to look at as a knowledge of good and evil moment. And so, for example, using this example of the medical situation, the cell phone, the truck, or you might look at a situation in your own life where things have mounted up and you've gotten overwhelmed, and people are calling me and saying, get through this? How do I manage this? And what I want to try to get to help people to do is to find the God lesson in that situation, not just solving the situation, not just organizing the inbox, but finding the God element of that. What is the life lesson in that situation? And so this is going to lead into our next program, which is going to be focus down finer and try to put some legs on this thing and talk about personalities, talk about how what is life management in terms of self management. Want to get down things down to their finest common denominator if we can.
1: Okay. So, life management, open up a big subject this week on the Sound Mind broadcast. 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Daniel is in Arizona these days, but he does all of his counseling on Zoom. Actually, you were going that direction the last couple of years. A lot of people prefer that kind of counseling. How do people get in touch with you, Daniel?
0: Yeah, the phone number is 425-778-6169, 425-778-6169. 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I'm licensed in Arizona, too, and trying to reach out in that community at this point as well.
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10: Hi, this is James Harleman, pastor of Refuge Church in Linwood and host of the Popcorn Theology Podcast. Would you take a moment and join me as we pray the Lord's Prayer together? Our Father, who art in heaven, hallowed be thy name. Thy kingdom come, thy will be done on earth as it is in heaven. Give us this day our daily bread, and forgive us our trespasses as we forgive those who trespass against us. And lead us not into temptation, but deliver us from evil. For thine is the kingdom, the power, and the glory forever and ever. Amen.
11: 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A dozen hospital employees in the Netherlands are under a six-week quarantine due to a breach in antivirus protocol. Authorities have broken up a human trafficking ring that allegedly operated out of central and southern New Jersey. Attorney General Jennifer Davenport says 13 New Jersey residents are under arrest and face human trafficking, racketeering, and other charges.
12: Our message is simple. Human trafficking is a crime, and those who engage in it in New Jersey will be brought to justice. 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
11: The suspect in the deadly shooting of two Israeli embassy staffers in Washington, D.C. last year may face the death penalty if convicted. Elias Rodriguez stands accused of gunning down a young couple outside the Capitol Jewish Museum. Rodriguez has pled not guilty to 13 counts, including hate crime, murder, and terrorism charges. From America's News Network, USA Radio News.
13: In our KCIS Seattle area forecast, mostly cloudy with showers and a chance of thunderstorms this afternoon. Mostly cloudy tonight with a chance of rain. Partly sunny tomorrow and mostly cloudy Monday morning, becoming mostly sunny. Our highs today in the 50s, 50s to mid-60s tomorrow, and in the 60s Monday.
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0: AM 630 KCIS, more music multiplied, two from first call. Got to take that step of faith and the reason we sing. Let's get to know First Call's Bonnie Keene just a little bit better.
1: I love the Amplified translation of the Bible because it has the Greek and the Hebrew meanings all kind of spelled out.
0: Mm-hmm.
1: And Isaiah 41:10, which I know a lot of people love, about God saying, don't be afraid, fear not, my righteous right hand will uphold you. In the Amplified translation, this really came to life for me, and I would say this to you. It says to not be afraid, to look around you in dismay, for I am with you. I will strengthen and harden you to difficulties by my righteous right hand, and I will never leave you. Now, I'd never heard that before. I read that, harden you to difficulties, because sometimes when you're in a horrible situation, you have to get some kind of strength in you that hardens you enough to stand up and walk through it. And I feel like God said, I'm going to harden you to get through this valley in a way that you've never seen. It's not going to make you hard-hearted, but it's going to harden you to difficulties because of me and my strength.
0: Ooh, like that takeaway from First Call's Bonnie Keene. Your More Music Saturday continues with the touch of the Master's hand. Here's Wayne Watson.

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0: AM 630 KCIS, your more music Saturday with the Hope. And which side are you on? Hey, whenever you need a hopeful message, we hope you'll click into purposely.com. All kinds of great resources there. Here's one that I particularly enjoy. It's called God on the Go, and it points your kids to Jesus in the everyday moments of life. It turns them into an interesting teaching moment. Be sure and check that out. 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Under the category of favorite hymns, we've got one coming up next. And, of course, we have a whole afternoon of them starting at noon tomorrow right here on AM 630 KCIS.
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AM 630 KCIS. Keith Green, your love broke through, and when God breaks through, everything changes. Billy Graham, in his daily devotional today, says, when we place our confidence in something outside of ourselves, like when God breaks through, Jesus gives us the confidence we need to escape the frustration and chaos of the world around us. We rest in Him. Do not worry about what lies ahead. Jesus Christ has already taken care of tomorrow. Matthew 11:28, come unto me, and I will give you rest. And speaking of breakthroughs in a season of spiritual change, God asks that you take off the old and sinful, but what needs to take its place? Pastor Mark will answer that question tomorrow morning, Bold Steps, 8:30, right here on AM 630 KCIS. Don't run away. Here's Amy Grant.

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4: USA Radio News, I'm Jim Rinaldi. An Iraqi man is being federally charged in connection with more than a dozen reported terrorist attacks in Europe and Canada against U.S. and Israeli interests. Liz Warner reports.
5: Mohammed Dawood al-Saadi, accused of carrying out 20 attacks in retaliation for the Iran war and to halt the conflict.
4: A plane carrying 11 people crashed off the coast of Melbourne, Florida on Tuesday.
6: The passengers were stranded at sea for 5 hours before rescued by the U.S. Air Force. Bahamian authorities are investigating the case. John Summers, USA Radio News.
4: President Trump is defending comments he made, saying he doesn't think about Americans' finances when it comes to the Iran war. The president was asked about the comments by Fox News during an interview taped in China that aired last night. Trump called it, quote, a perfect statement, and added he'd make it again. From America's News Network, USA Radio News.
7: In our KCIS Seattle area forecast, mostly cloudy with showers and a chance of thunderstorms this afternoon. Mostly cloudy tonight with a chance of rain. Partly sunny tomorrow and mostly cloudy Monday morning, becoming mostly sunny. Our highs today in the 50s, 50s to mid-60s tomorrow, and in the 60s Monday.
8: Former United States Representative for the state of Minnesota, Michelle Bachmann, shared about the life-changing work of the International Fellowship of Christians and Jews.
9: I'm Michelle Bachmann. I'm currently the dean at Regent University at the Robertson School of Government, but I'm also privileged to serve on the board of directors of the International Fellowship of Christians and Jews. And what I have seen as a board member is this is an incredibly trustworthy, faithful organization that takes the contributions of Christians and Jews and then deploys them in some of the most practical ways I've ever seen to minister to the real needs of Jews in Israel, but also 47 other countries around the world.
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AM 630 KCIS, your More Music Saturday, and Michelle Pilar there. He rolled away the stone. Hey, have you checked out Purposely.com lately? One of the features there is All Mom Does. And if you're a mom or a grandmother, all kinds of helpful tips and interesting reading. Everything from springtime and the God who makes all things new to teaching virtue to preschoolers. Right now, Michelle Cushett has a series on faith that will not fail. And there's also information on fertility there. And I remember, I don't know, 10 or 15 years ago, this lady in South King County was joking. She was saying, there's so many babies on the way, they weren't calling it Federal Way, they were calling it Fertile Way. Anyway, don't forget tomorrow afternoon at 4 o'clock to turn the corner. Don't forget tomorrow afternoon at 4 o'clock. It's the Gaither Homecoming Show. Right now, the Bill Gaither Trio, I Am Love.

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AM 630 KCIS flying high with the Imperials, the Eagle Song on your More Music Saturday. Hey, it's time now for your pop quiz question this afternoon. Which businesswoman did Paul baptize by the river at Philippi? 6 o'clock tonight, our KCIS family programs begin with Focus on the Family. Dr. Kathy Koch, it looks like Koch, but it's actually pronounced Cook, talks about relating to adult children, how to show respect, listen more, step back, and entrusting your kids into God's care. And then Ron and Nan Deal talk about if a spouse were to give you this ultimatum, it's either you or me, but one of us has to go. They describe the crossroads in their own marriage and how God intervened to rescue their marriage, and maybe some tips that will turn the temperature down a little bit if you know someone that is going through that kind of difficulty. And then family life at 7 o'clock. Brad Griffin and Kara Powell help navigate a teen's biggest question, which is, who am I?

0: How do you guide your student through their search for identity? So that's coming up. Our family program starting at 6 o'clock. We will call upon the Lord with Maranatha Singers up next. And how did you do on our pop quiz question? Which businesswoman did Paul baptize by the river at Philippi? Lydia. Check out Acts 16, verse 15.
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AM 630 KCIS. David Meese there with His Love Was Reaching. Jesus' love goes all the way to the end of the road. Now, a lot of us can't just give up everything we've got going here. Maybe not realistic to move to the Horn of Africa or South Sudan. But guess what? We've got boots on the ground at the end of the road, thanks to sandals on the ground, ministering to the people that are there through World Concern. And we can be a part of that. We can fuel that by joining the Hope Squad. 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Another cool thing that they do is they bring solar Bibles, audio Bibles, so that they can actually hear God's word in their own language. They bring the show, the Jesus film, there. They go where we might not be able to go, but let's give them the resources they need to get there through the Hope Squad at kcisradio.com. He holds the keys. Here's Steve Green.

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4: USA Radio News, I'm Amp Harrell. President Trump defending comments that he made, saying he doesn't think about Americans' finances when it comes to the Iran war when asked about it.
5: That's right. That's a perfect statement. So, I'd make it again.
4: He also said he wouldn't let the upcoming midterms impact his decision-making on Iran and reiterated Iran cannot be allowed to have a nuclear weapon. AAA reports national average for a gallon of gas is $4.51. That's down a penny from yesterday, 2 cents from a week ago. Some states suspending or extending suspensions on the gas tax. President Trump says one of the leaders of ISIS has been killed in Nigeria. Meanwhile, Israeli officials say a Hamas commander who helped plan the October 7th attacks has been killed in Gaza City. For the first time since 1994, the Long Island Railroad shut down for a workers' strike. And at the box office, Michael and the Devil Wears Prada 2 set to battle it out for first place. From America's News Network, USA Radio News.
6: In our KCIS Seattle area forecast, mostly cloudy with showers and a chance of thunderstorms this afternoon. Mostly cloudy tonight with a chance of rain. Partly sunny tomorrow and mostly cloudy Monday morning, becoming mostly sunny. Our highs today in the 50s, 50s to mid-60s tomorrow, and in the 60s Monday.
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0: AM 630 KCIS. This is your More Music Saturday. I'm Joe Michaels. Glad you're along for More Music Multiplied by Kelly Willard. Blessed be the Lord God Almighty and no condemnation. Kelly Willard takes us back to the very beginning.
1: That was when I went to a revival service with my mom and the smallest church I've ever been in. During the altar call, my mind was wandering like a 10-year-old, and all of a sudden the Holy Spirit, I learned later it was the Holy Spirit, but it was God speaking to my heart, and he said, you need a Savior. Mm-hmm. And that was it. It was like I just surrendered, and he knew what would be coming my way, you know.
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Could it be that Jesus

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0: 630 KCIS. Chris Christian there. You're the one love I need. It is your More Music Saturday, and it continues with Randy Stonehill coming up in our next set. Instead of holding the King of Hearts, well, the King of Hearts is holding him. 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Our KCIS Radio Theater starts at 7:30 tonight. Paws and Tails. Hugh, the town bully, wants to join the club, but is his good behavior the real thing, or is it just a ruse to get in the club? We'll find out tonight. And then Matthew is bully Vance King's target of the week, which means certain humiliation at the hands of the bully. But is revenge going to be sweet? We'll find out on Adventures in Odyssey, 8:30. Follow down Gilead Lane at 9. 9:30, focus on the Family Radio Theater. The Finger of God continues, wraps up tonight. Lamplighter Theater at 10, 10:30 Unshackled, and Quiet Time at 11.
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AM 630 KCIS, Damaris Carbaugh in the presence of Jehovah. Well, we've all heard the saying, love the sinner, hate the sin, but is that always the right approach? We'll examine King David's prayer for divine vengeance and personal scrutiny. Alistair Begg wraps up the study of Psalm 139 on Truth for Life. 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Here's Randy Stonehill.

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4: USA Radio News, I'm Jim Rinaldi. Authorities have broken up a human trafficking ring that allegedly operated out of central and southern New Jersey. Attorney General Jennifer Davenport says 13 New Jersey residents are under arrest and face human trafficking, racketeering, and other charges.
5: Our message is simple. Human trafficking is a crime, and those who engage in it in New Jersey will be brought to justice. 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
4: A dozen hospital employees in the Netherlands are under a six-week quarantine due to a breach in antivirus protocol. The suspect in the deadly shooting of two Israeli embassy staffers in Washington, D.C. last year may face the death penalty if convicted. Blas Rodriguez stands accused of gunning down a young couple outside the Capitol Jewish Museum. Rodriguez has pled not guilty to 13 counts, including hate crime, murder, and terrorism charges. From America's News Network, USA Radio News.
6: In our KCIS Seattle area forecast, mostly cloudy with showers and a chance of thunderstorms this afternoon. Mostly cloudy tonight with a chance of rain. Partly sunny tomorrow and mostly cloudy Monday morning, becoming mostly sunny. Our highs today in the 50s, 50s to mid-60s tomorrow, and in the 60s Monday.
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AM 630 KCIS. Strength of My Life, that is Leslie Phillips on your More Music Saturday. Tomorrow morning at 9 o'clock, Pathway to Victory, Dr. Robert Jeffress talks about how to defeat our supernatural enemy and helps us take inventory of the spiritual weapons at our disposal. Then at 9:30, it's A New Beginning. And the other day, Greg Laurie was talking about warnings, like some of the warning signs that you see on various things. He said, like on a hairdryer, the warning sign says, do not use while sleeping. A little tough to do. The Superman costume says, warning, the costume does not enable you to fly. Or how about this? Do not try to catch a falling knife. That's the warning on the knife. Do not hold the wrong end of a chainsaw. Warning. Or how about this? Do not iron clothes while wearing them. I know everybody seems to tried that one once or twice. And then went on to share warnings in Psalm 1. Well, you can read those in your favorite version of the Bible. But right now, we are headed west with Michael W. Smith.

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AM 630 KCIS, the Talbot Brothers, John Michael and Terry, and behold now the kingdom come, thy will be done, for thine is the kingdom and the power and the glory. You know, we share the Lord's Prayer. 6 o'clock every morning, 1 o'clock in the afternoon weekdays, and then at noon again tomorrow. And we'd love to hear your voice sharing the Lord's Prayer. And your recording could be played right here. 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Henri Nouwen talks about the discipline of prayer. He says it makes us stop and listen, wait and look, taste and see, pay attention and be aware. When discipline keeps us faithful, we slowly begin to sense that something so deep, so mysterious, and so creative is happening here and now. And we're drawn toward it, not by our impulses, but by the Holy Spirit. And I don't know about you, but I try to say the Lord's Prayer every morning, and it's just the best way to start the day. You can say it with us again, 6 o'clock, well, tonight, right here. All right, coming up, we have Andre Crouch with Sweet Communion. Is it just a memory or a symbol? Or can it be Jesus' body, blood, soul, and divinity, like John 13 says? He didn't say, this was my body, this was my...

0: He says it is. Andre Crouch with Sweet Communion coming up.
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AM 630 KCIS, that's B.B. Winans and his sister C.C. and Up Where We Belong. All right, coming up next, Sweet Communion. And, of course, you can read all about it in the 13th chapter of St. John's Gospel. And you can take a deep dive into all of the Gospels at purposely.com. 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It's just a wealth of information and inspiration right there. Here's Andre Crouch.

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4: USA Radio News, I'm Amp Harrell. President Trump defending comments that he made, saying he doesn't think about Americans' finances when it comes to the Iran war, when asked about it.
5: That's right, that's a perfect statement. So, I'd make it again.
4: He also said he wouldn't let the upcoming midterms impact his decision-making on Iran and reiterated Iran cannot be allowed to have a nuclear weapon. AAA reports national average for a gallon of gas is $4.51. That's down a penny from yesterday, 2 cents from a week ago. Some states suspending or extending suspensions on the gas tax. President Trump says one of the leaders of ISIS has been killed in Nigeria. Meanwhile, Israeli officials say a Hamas commander who helped plan the October 7th attacks has been killed in Gaza City. For the first time since 1994, the Long Island Railroad shut down for a workers' strike. At the box office, Michael and the Devil Wears Prada 2 set to battle it out for first place. From America's News Network, USA Radio News.
6: In our KCIS Seattle area forecast, it'll be mostly cloudy tonight with a chance of rain, partly sunny tomorrow, and mostly cloudy Monday morning, becoming mostly sunny. Our lows tonight in the 40s, highs tomorrow in the 50s to mid-60s, and in the 60s Monday.
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Time now for Mistakes in the Church Bulletin. Oh, my. So I went to church a few weeks ago up in Skagit County and grabbed the bulletin on the way out. And under the nuptial section of the bulletin, it says, congratulations to Lewis and Ruby on their weeding last Saturday. And I thought, you know, I did weeding earlier that week on a Monday. I wonder if I'll be congratulated in this week's bulletin. Anyway, here's Phillips, Craig, and Dean. Let my words be few.

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0: AM 630 KCIS, your More Music Saturday. Seek ye first, Karen Lafferty, which brings us to my men's devotional quote today from Patrick Morley, who says, authentic, lasting significance is hid with Christ. Seeking Christ. That is to say, man cannot find significance in any lasting way apart from Christ. So if a man is in Christ and submitted to God's plan and purpose, then he can satisfy his greatest need in a way that endures. Good stuff there. I am the vine, you are the branches. Apart from me, you can do nothing, but with me, you can bear good fruit. Chuck Swindoll, tomorrow morning at 7:30, says, church has become nothing more than a Sunday morning exercise for some people. We just sit in rows and listen to a sermon. But the Christian life is far more than that. Grow deeper in faith. Chuck Swindoll shows you how. Strengthening your grip on discipleship starts tomorrow morning at 7:30 here. 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

AM 630 KCIS. The blood will never lose its power. Clay Cross. Get ready for this question tomorrow morning at 8 o'clock on Turning Point. Dr. David Jeremiah asks, is the Bible just another book or God's revelation of himself to humanity? You know the answer to that one. God, I Need Some Answers is the series. How can one book change my life? Well, David will answer that. 8 o'clock in the morning. Kenny Marks, you got a friend.

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4: USA Radio News, I'm Amp Harrell. President Trump says one of the leaders of ISIS has been killed in Nigeria, Abu Bilal al-Manuki, who Trump called the most active terrorist in the world. The acting head of the U.S. FDA's drug center has been fired. Here's Lisa Carton.
5: Tracy Beth Hogue posted on her social media Friday that she was fired, and the FDA's website shows she was replaced by Deputy Michael Davis.
4: The Trump administration facing a lawsuit from a veterans advocacy group over its ban on abortion care and counseling at the Department of Veterans Affairs. Starbucks, not done cutting jobs. Monica Nelson with more.
6: Starbucks is now reviewing its international corporate and support teams, a move that could lead to additional job reductions overseas.
4: Rudy Giuliani recovering from a severe case of viral pneumonia that led him into a coma. And gas down 1 cent from yesterday, 2 cents from last week. From America's News Network, USA Radio News.
7: In our KCIS Seattle area forecast, it'll be mostly cloudy tonight with a chance of rain, partly sunny tomorrow, and mostly cloudy Monday morning, becoming mostly sunny. Our lows tonight in the 40s, highs tomorrow in the 50s to mid-60s, and in the 60s Monday.
0: 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How do you and your family spend your Saturday nights? Are you tired of inappropriate weekend television? Looking for an alternative source of family entertainment? Consider spending